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My name is Kelly Vodden, and I live in Indian Bay, Newfoundland and Labrador. 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

0: 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Here's a new recruit. It's all yours. Good luck to you.
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0: 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The vinyl is mined out of my own personal record collection, which began in 1964 when I bought She Loves You for 66 cents. I was born to rock, but along the way got into all sorts of music. So join me, Steve Fruitman, as we cut across all vinyl boundaries every Tuesday night at 9, right here on VOBB out of Norris Point and Rocky Harbor. Some call it a vinyl record lover's paradise. I think you'll agree. That's 33:45:78.
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I have become rich through continued reward for skilled labour in the private sector and a genuine lack of interest in expensive things. It's a

the bubble will burst, and falling from my perch, I will return once again to the life that I used to live with the things that I didn't have before I had become rich.

0: With me. When the internet first started, ad revenue wasn't a big deal. But Canadian internet advertising has grown by 1,000% since 2005. 80% of that Canadian ad money goes to American internet companies like Google, Facebook, YouTube, and many more. Meanwhile, Canadian media, especially local news, are struggling again. 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

Cape Breton, Nova Scotia. He might feel that he should do something different than his daddy did. Farming, fishing, coal mining. You know what I mean. Not that he's not proud of his daddy, but the big city has a way of luring the country boy. He wouldn't be there all too long before he'd get himself a pretty good job. You know what I mean. A factory somewhere. Might even work himself up to be foreman someday.

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That note. 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Dear John, I'm gone. A man like that had his whole world fall right down in front of his face. Find himself at 4 o'clock in the morning.

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When I, like a silly girl, believed his flattering tale. But he vowed he'd never deceive me, and I, like a silly, believed he. For the moon and the stars so brightly shone over the willow tree.

This is a wee song I wrote a while ago after seeing a documentary on television. Most of you probably saw it. It was about Ulster and the children in Ulster being in a terrible state with the war being on, and the soldiers in Ulster being in a terrible state but trying to cope with the kids and fight a war that's... they don't know what it's all about. And after I saw it, about a fortnight later, I was walking along Sucky Hall Street now, and I came to the Army Information Place, and I was looking in the window, you know, where all the young guys join the Army, and there was all these pictures of computers and discotheques and things, and soldiers enjoying themselves, you know, but there was no dead bodies in the window. And I thought, oh, aye. So this is a wee song I wrote after seeing these things. I'm lying in bed, I'm in room 26.

سلام، اسم من مهران هست و من از شهر تهران میایم که واقع در ایران هست و شما به VOBB at 95.9 and 98.1 FM گوش میدهید که در وبسایت اینترنتی www.vobb.org قابل دسترسی است.

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I waltz each step into the oncoming breeze. The autumn may have me on my knees. Oh, there's something strange when a man's just fighting for his life. There's a corkscrew in his heart, it'll be easier than a knife. I was by your house in the middle of the night, but I wish that I was someone else just falling through the light. Now you came into my window somewhere in my mind.

Hi, Lou. This is Kevin Blackmore, otherwise known as Buddy What's-His-Name. And today I'm in character, chilling out here at a Bombay radio station. This is the voice of Bombay. I trust you are all well, as I am, except for a little nagging pain in my elbow, but we won't go into that.

CBDC Humber is looking for someone to join the team. 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If you enjoy a fast-paced environment and working with people, this could be the position for you. Interested candidates should submit a cover letter, resume, and three professional references to tobybiggin@cbdc.ca no later than 4 p.m. on August the 14th. For additional information, you can call 709-639-3061. We look forward to hearing from you.

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3: Good Sunday morning. Welcome to the Sunday Morning Hangover Cure. I'm your host, Terry Parsons. Very pleased and excited to say that my guest on the phone today is the one and only Angel Forrest. And we're featuring music from an album that was released on March the 11th. It's Angels 11, Volume 2. And we're going to be talking with Angel on the phone about that album. First of all, Angel, thank you so much for joining us.
4: Thank you. Good morning, all.
3: This album is kind of a logical extension of Angels 11, I guess we'll call it Volume 1, but it's also very different. For you, what's the biggest difference?
4: Well, Angels 11 was, the same process. Danny and I wrote the songs. We thought about guitar players, the songs would fit. We invited them, we played. It was amazing. This is the same sort of thing. Danny and I wrote the songs, thought about the artists, and invited them, and then we recorded it, virtually and in person. Hmm. But it only made sense because, for me, guitar and voice are my... we joked around and said, should we do a harmonica, invite your 11 favorite harmonica players? And I was like, no, I don't think so. So, yeah, it just seemed to be, like, the thing to do. And vocals, my God, I'm just so inspired by so many of the singers that are out there, and I know a good percentage of them personally. So it was really magical. It was really fun. And subject-wise, it was I always write about what I'm going through. Last album was menopause, which, by the way, I'm still going through. Mm-hmm. But I thought it was enough of that subject. And just when everything stopped in the world, I think you have time to sort of think about what's going on and, stuff that you repress, stuff that you don't deal with because you're on the treadmill of life trying to make everything happen. This time, the songs that were in my heart, obviously, that came out were very melodic and very... lyrical, so it just made sense. I was in that spot, that kind of writing, and the singers they're just amazing, and I think we did a pretty good job of capturing their style in each song, which is not easy.
3: Now, you talked about writing the songs with people in mind. The first cut we're going to play on today's show is my favorite, which of course features Denny. For me, this sounds like kind of a dream retirement, shall we say, scenario for you guys.
4: Well, it would have been, because where we live on the island in BC, first time we set foot on that island, we said we want to retire here. That was like 8 years ago. Now, COVID sort of forced us into a retirement, if you will, and we drove our bus out there and parked there. So strangely enough, that is exactly what happened. Denny was sitting literally by the sea. I was making margaritas in the bus, and we sat down and we were looking out on the ocean, which is what we did for a good portion of the first 8 months of the year, actually, of the pandemic. And the song started out, and lyrically, the idea is that you need to find a place where you're good, where you feel good, whether it's an island, whether it's a lover, whether it's a craft, a hobby, a job. And it's just an environment where you feel like you're your best you. Hmm. And, and this island brought it out of us, even though everything that was going on in the world, we actually felt like we were our best. I liked myself there. I liked the fact that I wasn't stressed. I liked where my heart was, and Vinny as well. So my favorite is, everybody jokes that it's about Vinny because he is my favorite. Hmm. But the fact is it's about being your favorite self.

That's Angel Forest featuring Denny Columbus and My Favorite, taken from the album Angels 11, Volume 2. It's available at her website, www.angelforest.ca. I'm Terry Parsons. Up next is the latest album from Mississippi Heat, featuring 12 cuts, 10 of which were written by frontman and harp player Pierre Lecoque. Madeline features an impressive list of special guests like Lurie Bell, Carl Weathersby, and Kenny BDI Smith, plus three cuts with longtime vocalist Inetta Visor. As the release date approaches, Mississippi Heat announced that singer Denisha Hamilton and guitarist Tom Holland have joined the band on a full-time basis. Inetta Visor will still occasionally perform with Mississippi Heat, but due to health issues, will be reducing her active participation. Denisha and Inetta both appear on the new release, Madeline, which will be available April the 8th, through the website www.mississippiheat.net. We're going to feature two cuts from the album. Coming up, Truth Like Rain. But first, this is Mississippi Heat and something called Uninvited Guest.

0: That's Mississippi Heat, Truth Like Rain, taken from their latest release, Madeline. It will be available at their website at the release date, April the 8th, 2022, www.mississippiheat.net. I'm Terry Parsons. The Sunday Morning Hangover Cure will continue after these messages.
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2: 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Our guest today is Angel Forrest on the phone, and we're featuring music from her latest album, Angels 11, Volume 2. Now, one of the duets you do on this album is Mad River, which features a wonderful Montreal-based artist, a gentleman who is originally, I think originally he's from New Brunswick, and that's Rob Lutz. From my mind and from my ear and listening to this album, this album is almost like a dream team of some of the best vocalists that you could ever want to record with. Is that the way that you feel going into it?
3: Yes, that's absolutely how I feel about every single one of the singers. It was my wish list, and it was granted. They all said yes, and I just believe they all have something incredibly special about their voice, their performance, their feel. They all make me feel great, so why not, you know, it just made sense to do an album of that kind of love. You know, just for me, it just oozes love. And Mad River is, I mean, this is a song about trauma, if you will. If you've been through trauma and how when we don't get through it, the choices that we make and the things that we live with, you know, because we aren't able to heal from that trauma. And Mad River is, for me, was that healing. I mean, like I said, goes back to where I spent where I've been for the last 2 years, is literally on this island that is just filled with beautiful things, you know, mountains and water and birds and orcas, and it's magical. So it was very inspiring for me, and that's it. So Mad River comes from there, and there's not a more haunting voice, if you will, than Rob Lutz's voice. It just touches you deep in your soul. You know, it was perfect.

That's Angel Forest featuring Rob Lutz and a beautiful haunting piece called Mad River, taken from her album Angels 11, Volume 2, which is available through her website, www.angelforest.ca. I'm Terry Parsons, and you're tuned to the Sunday Morning Hangover Cure. Up next, the latest release from a pair of brothers from Baltimore, Maryland, who were once part of the legendary Ronnie Hawkins backup band, The Hawks. Ryan and Sam Weber have released 12 independent albums over the last 16 years, building their own reputation while also being recognized for their talent as studio musicians, working on dozens of outside projects, including work with Gordon Lightfoot, Kris Kristofferson, Ronnie Hawkins, and Willie Nelson. Their new album, Acousta, is available through their website, www.weberbrothers.com. We're going to feature two cuts from the album. Coming up, I Know. But first, this is the Weber Brothers from their latest album, Acousta, and something called Made It Through.

0: That's the Weber Brothers, I Know, taken from their latest album, Acousta. It's available at their website, www.weberbrothers.com. I'm Terry Parsons. We got to take a short break, but when we return, we've got the next cut from our feature album today, Angels 11, Volume 2, and more of our interview with Angel Forrest. That's coming up after these messages.
1: 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I'm Ivan Emke, and I'm hoping that you'll join me for the second season of Fit to Eat, the Newfoundland Labrador Farm and Food Show. I'll talk with farmers, chefs, producers, and other folks who are passionate about food. 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Thoughts about food, as well as food for thought.
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2: Yes, indeed, boys and girls, this is the

Not so much style-wise, because you know what you get when you listen to Harry Mikes. You know the instrumentation-wise, the feel that he gives off, and everything. But lyrically, it was a challenge because it's words that you're saying. You know, obviously when you're playing guitar, you're saying something to the guitar, but it's not the same as how words can really affect and you know you need to take responsibility for them. So it was very important to me to be able to write something that they could actually that the singers could actually stand behind and believe in. And Gypsy Heart was just, it was just perfect about not being able to travel anymore and never giving up on your dreams is more or less what it's about. And, you know, Harry's that guy that just seems to make dreams come true when you listen to him and feel like anything's possible, you know.

That's Angel Forest featuring Harry Manx and Gypsy Heart, taken from the album Angels 11, Volume 2, which is available through our website, www.angelforest.ca. And don't forget, that's Forest with two R's. Up next, a young lady from our nation's capital with a marvelous voice and a beautifully open-minded approach to her music. Angelique Francis cannot easily be categorized, as she allows her inspirations to channel through her to create a sound and style that is all her own, and although based in blues, is far beyond that. Her latest album, Long River, is a bold and inspired exploration of her thoughts, hopes, and dreams, balanced by her impressions of the world as it is, in all its gritty glory. The album is available through our website, www.angeliquefrancis.net. So, to take us up to the top of the hour, a couple of cuts from that album. Coming up, Storms from My Eyes. But first, this is Angelique Francis, Right

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1: It's time for hour two of the Blind Lemon Blues, and today we have a very special feature album. It's Angels 11, Volume 2, and my guest on the phone is the one and only Angel Forrest. Now, Angel, the next cut we're going to feature is, for me, what would have been a dream team-up for this album, because, and there's a couple of them. This is the first one. That's teaming up with Crystal Shawanda for an absolutely beautiful, inspiring piece of music called Hope.
2: Yeah, that was, again, inspired by what was going on in the world. You know, the whole George Floyd thing, the whole Aboriginal thing, the whole, all of that stuff. It just, I literally recorded it, the demo, and I remember bursting into tears in the very last part, and Denny and I just looking at each other and just going, wow. Like, it was just so, I mean, obviously you're going through a lot of emotional stuff during all that time, and that's why a lot of the songs are emotional, but this one just really... And I love, you know, I love Crystal's voice. I find we have a lot in common, passion-wise. We both have a little bit of low, like rasp in our voice, and she's very passionate. So I sent it to her, and I was like, you know, we don't know each other. We've never met. We were head-to-head at the Junos, and, you know, I saw her online when she was recording, but I've never actually seen her live. I've just heard her on record. So she wrote me back this great big long thing saying, you know, how much her and her husband loved it and that her daughter, Zaza was like singing it along and that she couldn't wait. And I was like, oh my God. I mean, my heart was in my mouth. I was just so excited about doing this. And we did this again, virtually in real time. And even that was a fabulous experience. If you actually go on my site, there are videos like I did with Angels 11. There are videos a little bit shorter, but me introducing the artists and promoting the album coming out. So every week, one comes out like from 11 weeks before the launch. There's one, and it's the one with Crystal. You can just see joy. Like, it's, she's just a joyful person, and it was so much fun to do with her.
3: Your truth and my truth, they ain't the same truth. Oh no,

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1: That's Angel Forest featuring Crystal Shawanda and something called Hope. Taken from the album Angels 11, Volume 2, available through the website www.angelforest.ca. I'm Terry Parsons, and up next, a pair of cuts from an artist from the Niagara region. Steve Goldberger has a new album out called All Roads Lead to You, a homemade project that is a collection of originals and covers given the Steve Goldberger treatment. We're going to feature two cuts from the album. Coming up, Nature's Way. But first, Steve takes on a classic. This is Something in the Air.

That's Steve Goldberger, Nature's Way, taken from his latest album, All Roads Lead to You. Go to Bandcamp, do a search for Steve Goldberger, and you'll find the album All Roads Lead to You right there. Up next, we're heading to Thibodaux, Louisiana, and a fabulous young lady by the name of Gemini Dragon. Her latest album is called Fighting Fire with Fire, and it's a wonderfully diverse collection of songs based in blues, but with hints of rock, R&B, and soul. The album's available through her Facebook page. Just go to Facebook and do a search for Gemini Dragon, and you'll find it there. We're going to feature two cuts from it. Coming up, Blacktop Good Man. But right now, this is Gemini Dragon, Woman Scorned.

0: 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You can go to Facebook, do a search for Gemini Dragon, and there you'll find Fighting Fire with Fire. I'm Terry Parsons. The Sunday Morning Hangover Cure will continue after these messages.
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2: Yes, indeed, boys and girls, this is the Sunday Morning Hangover Cure, and I am your host, Terry Parsons, and our feature album today is Angel Forest's latest album. The album is called Angels 11, Volume 2, and I mentioned before, Angel, about dream teams on this album, and the other dream team for me on this album is you and Dawn Tyler Watson, because I cannot think of two ladies of music in Canada that I love more or have more respect for than you and Dawn.
3: There was no way that she was not going to be on this list, and there was no way I was going to take no for an answer, because we've been in this same circuit together since the very beginning, and I don't think there's any woman in music that I respect more of what she's conquered and gotten through, and she's just a dynamo, and she's just, this woman has the strongest heart ever. And this song that we wrote is called Glitter and Glow, and you know, being singers, and a lot of people don't know it, but sometimes when you're, whether a male or female, when you're in the front of the stage, you get a lot of false adoration, a lot of people who like to cling on to you or like to pretend they're your friend because they want to get to the guitar player or because they just want to have the, you know, people around them. They have people around them like think they're important, or I don't know what it is, but it can be very hurtful for a lead person, for somebody who has all this false camaraderie. And so the song is kind of about that. It's kind of about us trying to find the real thing and knowing that her and I are the same, and that we'll, you know, it just makes us stronger every time something happens, and that we always have each other's backs, and she's glitter, I'm glow, and just, you know, have fun. And it's a real fun, bluesy one that live we're going to have a really good time doing. It's energetic.
2: One of the things that immediately popped to my mind when I heard this song was when I was actually in Montreal and you were playing in the Montreal to Memphis final, I believe. Because I was there for that, and Dawn was there, and she was your biggest fan. She was your biggest supporter at that. Yeah. And as soon as I saw that, you know, Dawn is on this album, that was the first thing that popped into my mind, was, you know, seeing Dawn there. First of all, to see how big a supporter she was of you, but also she gave me a hug and she called me by name, and that sort of makes you feel good when an artist and a lady the caliber of someone like Dawn Tyler Watson knows you and smiles at you and gives you a hug.
3: 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No, she's a class act all the way.
2: And it's a classy piece of music. It's Glitter and Glow. It's Angel Forest featuring Dawn Tyler Watson. 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

Angel Forest featuring Don Tyler Watson, Glitter and Glow, taken from the album Angels 11, Volume 2. 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I'm Terry Parsons, and you're tuned to the Sunday Morning Hangover Cure, your perfect prescription of medicinal music lovingly mixed to help ease the most wretched of post-Saturday night overindulgences. Up next, a double shot from a Canadian icon and one of the five artists nominated for the Blues Album of the Year at this year's Juno Awards. Now, there's very little that I can add to the legendary career of Colin James other than to say that he's still going strong and the future looks bright. All the awards and accolades that he's accumulated over the years are just a tiny part of his musical legacy, an indication of the respect that the Canadian blues industry has for this incredible artist. His latest album is Open Road, and it's available through his website www.colinjames.com. We're going to feature two cuts from the album. Coming up, That's Why I'm Crying. But first, this is Colin James. I love you more than words can say.

0: That's Why I'm Crying, Colin James, taken from his latest album, Open Road, which is available at his website, www.colinjames.com. I'm Terry Parsons. The Sunday Morning Hangover Cure will continue after these messages. 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
1: Yes, indeed, boys and girls, this is the Sunday Morning Hangover Cure. I am your host, Terry Parsons, and on today's show, we've been featuring Angel Forrest's latest album, Angels 11, Volume 2. So, Angel, for your web surfing fan, when this album is released, is it going to be available through your website? You know, where can the online listener score themselves a copy?
2: I think Bandcamp, which you can get through my site or just on Bandcamp, I believe. And I think they deliver it right to your door, hopefully Amazon. I'm now with Universal Music Distribution, so they can make it a lot easier to be able to find the album here and there. And obviously at a show.
1: And speaking of which, you know, you mentioned the fact you're going to be doing some shows for the release of this album. In the recovery phase of this pandemic now, have you been able to recover like some of the live shows and lost opportunities resulted?
2: Summer is coming, and we do have a lot of bookings, thank God. And I am doing this big tour in March here. But, you know, we're taking it literally day by day to see what happens. But, you know, we've lost a lot of big festivals that are no longer happening. And, you know, everybody's suffering. So we're just doing the best we can and just playing whenever something comes up. We're just so happy to play.
1: So anybody is interested in seeing where Angel is going to be playing, go to the website. It's www.angelforrest.ca. Angel, it's been such a pleasure having you on the show. Thank you so much for joining us.
2: Thank you. Anytime.
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That is Angel Forest featuring Jonas Tumulty and something called Please, Please, Please. 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And remember, that's Forest with two R's. And that pretty much wraps up the show for another week. I hope you've enjoyed it and that you will join me again next week when we once again feature your perfect prescription of medicinal music lovingly mixed to help ease the most wretched of post-Saturday night overindulgences right here on the Sunday Morning Hangover Cure. We have time for one final double shot of new music, and it's from another album nominated for this year's Juno Award for Blues Album of the Year. Sue Foley's latest release is Pinky's Blues, a collection of creatively crafted Texas blues fueled by Foley's powerhouse guitar and her unique and soulful vocals. But who's Pinky, you ask? Well, it's Sue's signature pink paisley Fender Telecaster guitar, affectionately named Pinky. For more information or to order yourself a copy, go to www.suefoley.com. So to close the show, we have a double shot from Pinky's Blues. Coming up, Two-Bit Texas Town. But first, this is Say It's Not So. Sue Foley closing things out on the Sunday Morning Hangover Cure. I'm Terry Parsons. Thank you for listening.

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0: Welcome back to Mysterious Universe, Season 36, Episode 4. Trucking right along in this new season, and if you haven't checked out Plus yet, you probably should. Links are in the description, of course. You get ad-free, high bitrate feed, plus all the extra cool stuff we do over there, just as a, you know. If you're listening on YouTube, obviously you have no ads either, but that's because we're nice and didn't put them in there yet. But yeah, I am Joe Hodgson. Joining me is Brandon Thomas, of course. How's your week going, dude?
1: Amazing. Absolutely incredible.
0: I heard.
1: A lot of new cool things going on. Fresh air, summer in the air, you know, just everybody healthy and happy and just moving forward, just positive forward momentum. That's all I can say, buddy. And that's all, you know, anyone can really ask for. Harmonious, positive forward momentum. And that's what we're rocking.
0: And Mercury retrograde ended last week.
1: Vamos. Yay. See ya. Yeah. So we're out of that for now. And it is. It's a notable difference. You know, all the little memes and stuff that are silly and funny. It's notable. It's just very interesting. Communication, travel, all that kind of stuff. So you just a mindful approach to that season never hurt anybody. Yeah.
0: Yeah.
1: But we are done and out of it now. So let's just keep moving, you know?
0: Yeah.
1: Let's go.
0: Keep trucking.
1: Yes.
0: Yeah. So today we're going to be talking about a little guy named D. Scott Rogo, and that's a favorite, you know, of Ben and Aaron's over the years. And I'm pretty sure this copy of the book I have right here is an Aaron, because there's endless highlighting and tabs and everything.
1: Yep.
0: In it. And luckily, that actually helps me, because now I know which parts of it he's covered and which parts he hasn't.
1: Yes.
0: So I'm like, ah.
1: I found a book the other day. I'm not going to tell you about it yet because we're still on our Visitors from Within. That's what we're going to continue in the extension. But, dude, I found one the other day, and I saw that they had marked – it got to be Aaron – had marked a couple of these chapters, and so I went to ones that he hadn't, found some bangers. So we're going to do that. Like you said, nice. It's a nice thing to say, like, yes, we're going to cover the work, but something else outside of the work, because you can't just cover all of it. So, of course, we get to come back through and pick it up. It's like they marked, you know, what they covered for us. It's really cool.
0: Yeah, and it's nice, though, too, because this book, it's a Beyond Reality, 1990 it was written.
1: Mm.
0: It starts out with dematerialization, random dematerialization, and I actually started making a whole, you know, set of notes for that part of it, but they were just really short, kind of boring stories. Like, I left my keys somewhere, and then they weren't there. Like, okay, well.
1: Oh, all right.
0: But he covers a ton of stuff in here, all the strange stuff, and today we're going to be talking about the UFO Odyssey of Janice Leslie.
1: Janice, let's have it.
0: It's a she had a lot of weird experiences that we're going to get into. But I'm leaning towards this. It's not a new idea at all, but that it's some kind. It's related to your psyche somehow. Like it's not these little green men in physical ships that are zipping around the galaxy. In this story, just kind of confirms that angle on it. Not hard to set on it, but it makes a lot of sense. But what do you have coming up in Plus?
1: And a brilliant segue. I'm just sitting here smiling because mine has to do also an early 90s book, 92. So we both picked early 90s periods books to do this on. Continuing here with this is going to be part three of our Visitors from Within with Lisa Royal, Keith Priest. It's an amazing saga that we're going through here on getting into the psyche of the extraterrestrials and what that's like. And then also looking at yourself. There's a lot of step down levels to our minds, and we may not be operating 100% on the one that we think we are, but they're receiving what we want on all of those levels of ourselves, whether we're aware of it or not. This is the psyche part of it. We're going to get into some Zeta Reticuli revelations from a dude named Haron, who's going to channel through Lisa, and we're going to get some deep insight into a bit more of their psyche, my friend.
0: Very nice.
1: So that we can do our best to dig down for that empathy and at least context, if nothing else. So yes, sign up in the links below, guys. Always a higher bitrate feed, which just sounds better, Joe.
0: So yeah, let's get into this this UFO Odyssey. Again, this is D. Scott Rogo's Beyond Reality, 1990, a pretty popular book from what I can tell. It's all over the place. We'll link to a copy of it in the show notes, of course. But this particular story, again, this is a collection of just high strangeness of all types. Psychic phenomenon, again, the dematerialization part at the beginning of the book. But this particular one starts in 1978. Here we go again with the 70s stories. And Rogo hears about this lady named Janice and her strange, you know, chain of experiences that she'd been having out of Washington State. And, of course, by 1978, Rogo's already been kind of digging around the UFO lore, and especially the ones that didn't really fit into the nuts and bolts angle. He was looking at more of the, you know, psychological part of it.
1: Mm-hmm.
0: And he'd been looking into all these people who reported these close encounters, and then either before or after also had these kind of psychic episodes, or really classic poltergeisty type of things, or strange dreams, missing time, all the classic things. And it all happened around the same time as their UFO experiences.
1: Classic. Yeah.
0: So, for example, like some people would see a UFO and then shortly afterward, their house would, you know, just erupt into this weird activity. The classic stuff, objects moving, lights flickering, strange noises. And but then in other cases, the psychic stuff happened first and then they saw a UFO. And so Rogo starts going, I'm going to start taking this a little more seriously, because what if at least some of these UFO encounters were connected to the human mind? And, you know, maybe witnesses weren't just watching something external arrive from somewhere else. Maybe their consciousness itself was either producing it or shaping it, or, you know, maybe drawing it out. And again, that even back then, that idea wasn't exactly new. I mean, Carl Jung and a couple others had already kind of alluded to that UFOs might operate at least partly as psychic symbols.
1: Yep.
0: And notably, during these periods of tension in somebody's life.
1: Mm-hmm.
0: Or like we talked about before with the pubescent phase, for some reason, because of the raging hormones in the kids, it just seems to elicit these experiences for whatever reason. But Rogo himself, he wasn't actually interested in the philosophical, you know, speculation about it. It was like the actual cases where the witnesses, he was looking for like some measurable psychic ability. He's very scientific, you know.
1: Yes.
0: And he had already been, you know, involved in the UFO investigations by this point. And this is before it kind of exploded into the mainstream, at least the mainstream. There's plenty of people looking into this back then, but.
1: Right.
0: And so at first he thought a lot of these abductees might just be people who had like blacked out because they got a fright, or, you know, maybe under hypnosis, elaborated this crazy story because your brain comes up with this stuff.
1: Sure.
0: But after he worked with and personally worked with a few of these witnesses, and he found this kind of pattern that kept emerging, and even when he tried to lead them a little bit, he's like, okay, no, there's something more going on here. And he was at the same time he's looking into this, he started becoming really like kind of uneasy with the standard ET explanations, because a lot of these stories, they had these details that were really symbolic or dreamlike, or, you know, this archetypical element to them. And he's like, why would that have anything to do with dudes getting around in the galaxy? Like, there's something odd about that. It does look like it's pointing more towards your mind than the galaxy.
1: And in these straight up abductee cases that some folks have talked, that I've talked about personal firsthand accounts, Ronnie and Philip Kinsella, Ronnie talked about that the Cheshire Cat came through after, okay, they take him on this crazy journey, right? He's one that floated up through the ceiling, came back, landed on the bed, felt himself sort of spring back either into his body or on the bed, whatever you want to say. And then thing leaves, it's like, what the hell was that? And then Cheshire Cat pops through the ceiling, grins at him, and then pops out. What is that? These bizarre little like signatures to the phenomena. Another one was Denise Stoner. She told me that she was watching Casper and thinking a lot about Casper the Ghost in her room one evening before a contact experience. Casper the Ghost is what showed up. She looks outside. There's a UFO. It's this kind of shit. Like, what is that? It's definitely playing on something that you're immediately interested in or scared of, or both. Right?
0: Yes.
1: It's very interesting. And as we're going to talk about in the extension, Zeta's job is to get you over fear. That's the whole goal of this realm and their role in the realm. So they are facilitators of fear.
0: Hmm.
1: And so your job is then to get over it by encountering it. And it does so through your psyche. But we're going to talk more about that in the extension.
0: Oh, so they're doing kind of an exposure therapy angle.
1: Exactly. That's right. Nice of them. Exactly right. And this is why it's so subjective, why it's so tailored. Again, why Ronnie had this Cheshire Cat, because it was terrifying to him. Like, why so specific and random? Same with the Casper the Ghost. What's on folks' immediate mind, and this may be why they encounter them as angels or demons if they're highly religious and feel that that's what they should be encountering them as. Also, the screen memories could be this. You know, oh, it was a deer, so they replace it with something, again, to this whole idea. It's just all psychology, man.
0: Right, and that goes back to what we started out when we started doing the show, I put it out there that I'm like, I think a lot of this phenomena is the same, has the same source, and it just shows up in different ways to different people. Again, based on your psychology, like you said, maybe some, you know, a Christian would see it as a demon, because what is the most scary thing to a Christian? It's the enemy. It's that polar opposite of God. So that's going to be the most scary thing to a Christian, is a demon or Satan, you know?
1: Satan. And what's the most scary thing to a Christian too is getting pulled back from Jesus. So maybe that even in itself, the near-death experience is a fear facilitating action, because people come back changed, man. And this is, well, poltergeist starts, shows up, it scares you at first, and then they just get over it, and then they move on. Now they're not as scared. It's like, it's a haunted house, but all you've got to do is just laugh at the thing and it moves on.
0: Yeah, that's what our boy Sammy T over at Tinfoil Hat calls it. He says, this world is a haunted house.
1: Yes, the wife and I, because we used to call it that because of Sam, but we've changed it to fun house, actually. And I think that's more accurate when you really start engaging with whatever this thing is, because it does stare back, but it stares back at the level at which you're ready to greet it. And further along in our saga, actually, there's a perspective of the abduction phenomena that you can make it stop altogether if that's something you're interested in. There's a specific phrase spoken and a specific command that you give it under, but it all has to do with your disposition.
0: Yeah, and we just talked about why we're unabductable. It's because we don't want to be.
1: Yeah.
0: And I'm not, even though we look into these topics, I'm not looking into it because I want to experience it. I just want to figure it out, or at least get an understanding of what it is. I don't have any interest in being involved in it, though. So stay the fuck away from me.
1: Outside perspective, we've stated it, and that's, again, what we're going to go into, is that that's kind of what the deal is, man. You set that tone. You train people how to treat you, is what I will say, and that is scalable.
0: Yeah. So this initial interest he had in this non-nuts and bolts angle of the UFO thing led him to meeting with Jeffrey Mishlove, another name you might find familiar.
1: Mm-hmm.
0: He was, at the time, Jeffrey was working on a doctorate in parapsychology down at UC Berkeley. And during these conversations he had with Mishlove, Mishlove mentioned there was this woman he knew in Washington State who said she'd been trained by a psychic to make contact with UFOs. And Rogo's like, okay, so she can predict when and where strange lights appear and or even summon them?
1: Mm-hmm.
0: Another reason I brought this story in is because of the Chris Bledsoe thing. It sounds very Bledsoe-y with his being able to call them in, or also Dr. Stephen Greer, which is, this is way before the Greer era, but it's the same type of thing.
1: It is, yep. The summoning of the entities, and a lot of folks were doing this too with green lasers. Remember that? They were taking lasers and shining it up and like, look, guys, I'm playing with it. I don't think it's a good idea, buddy. I don't, maybe
0: I
1: not.
0: No. I don't think so. And it just builds on that idea that you can create it with your mind. And we'll get into her particular trainer, her psychic trainer here. But
1: okay.
0: But at first it sounded pretty weird to Rogo, but it also reminded him of another case he had studied over in Massachusetts, the Stella Lansing. And she seemed to have these bizarre lights and photographic anomalies that would just materialize around her. So he writes to Janice and he's like, oh my God, you're perfect you're the perfect kind of witness an investigator could hope for. She had a detailed diary, names, dates, locations, all these things, and like signed statements from several people who had been with her during these sightings. And by 1978, she had already given a lot of documents she had been compiling to Jeffrey Mishlove. And Rogo says that those papers are what convinced him that she's like, okay, we got to take this case seriously. Whatever the explanation is, we need to get to the bottom of it. Somebody's gay here. We're going to figure out who. So, of course, her whole UFO odyssey, as Rogo calls it, started, guess what? During a real rough transitional period in her life. This type of liminal almost surreal thing, because her husband died.
1: Mm-hmm.
0: And that's enough to, you know, knock you off kilter, pattern interruption to the max, right?
1: Yeah.
0: And about a month after he died, she's like, you know what? I need a vacation. I need to just get the hell out of here. I'm going to go up to Portland, Oregon, stay in a hotel up there and just kind of deal with it by myself.
1: This is in 78, before Portland is the dump it is now. No offense, Portland, but if you've driven through your city, you get it. And it used to be really fucking nice, man. So, just saying.
0: It's unabashedly and openly weird.
1: It's we'll unfortunate. Yeah, I don't mind weird. Austin used to be weird. Same thing, Austin. You hear me?
0: Yeah. Mm-hmm. Yep. So, one morning she's having breakfast and she's reading a newspaper because that's what people did back then, you know?
1: Mm-hmm.
0: And she sees this ad by a man named Ted Owens, and he's self-described as a psychic and a UFO contactee.
1: And a snappy dresser.
0: Oh, of course. He offered services like psychic readings, personal development, training programs. It was basically a woo-woo life coach back before that was even a thing.
1: Hey, pioneer.
0: Pioneer. But he called these what we would now call NHIs, right, non-human intelligences. He called them SIs, or space intelligences. And he claimed he had an ongoing relationship with them. So,
1: Okay. All right. Into it.
0: So before she, and Janice said she'd never actually even visited a psychic before, but there's something about this ad that just called to her. And so she contacts Owens, and he lived in Vancouver, Washington at the time, and it's just over the state line from Portland. How convenient.
1: Yeah.
0: That's where she's staying right now.
1: How serendipitous.
0: Yeah. And I mean, dude had a wife and kids, and it's funny because Janice actually didn't even like him on a personal level. Kind of an odd duck.
1: Oh, you know? But can I go ahead and make a prediction? Did they get together? Did they end up smashing and getting married?
0: Not noted, but I wouldn't put it off the table.
1: Okay, either. Fair enough.
0: Yeah, I don't think she wanted to admit to that.
1: And that's noted? They're like, well, I found him really ugly. Why would you note that? Yeah, obviously, there's some psyche going on there. Ew.
0: Yeah, ew.
1: I mean, it's penises. Yeah. It tastes good, but other than that.
0: Penises. But yeah, even though she didn't really... She says, at least, she didn't really like him. She's like, oh, I'm gonna enroll in your UFO contact training anyway.
1: Because that's
0: what you do on a whim.
1: Right.
0: And this is where Rogo kind of steps back and he's like, okay, Ted Owens was already kind of a weird dude way before Janice came into the picture. He had been born in Indiana in 1920 and he was in the Navy, served in the Second World War. And he said he had experienced psychic events since childhood. And at some point in his life, he contacted a Dr. J.B. Rhine, R-H-I-N-E. Didn't know who this guy was. I had to look him up. But he's a Duke University researcher that did experiments with ESP and psychokinesis and things like that. So,
1: oh, okay.
0: But Dr. Rhine was apparently pretty impressed by Owen's letters and invited him over to Duke. And Owens helped him with some, like, you know, admin secretarial stuff. And Rogo says that this is when Owens began seriously experimenting with what he believed were his own PK abilities. And Ryan actually never tested him, like, formally or worked with him as an experimental thing. I don't know. So I don't get why he invited him over there. He was interested in his abilities, but never, like, did tests on it. I don't get it.
1: Because he was a top man in the field.
0: Top men.
1: Top
0: Lewis.
1: Men. Yes.
0: But Owens himself, he didn't start getting real heavily involved with the UFOs until the 60s. And this is years after he had left Duke and got back home to care for a sick relative or something. But so early 1965, he was down in Fort Worth, Texas.
1: Shout out.
0: And one day he's just getting along, driving through the countryside and his daughter with his daughter. And they see this weird thing sitting out in the field near the road. And Ted here, he says it was a device, odd description, but he says it was a device that was giving off vivid red, blue, green, and white lights.
1: Huh.
0: And so they just kind of pull over and they're just watching it approach their car, and then it just goes and just vanishes. And he says it was like somebody had just turned the light switch off, just dematerialized. Or did it shrink really small?
1: It may have shrunk really small, dude. But the dematerialization on something solid that was emitting light's interesting because both light and object disappear. So even reflection of light, anything like that, all the things that were illuminated around the air, it's very noticeable. Very interesting, man.
0: Well, and Janice gets into a little bit of the weird effect these lights have on the surrounding area, too, in a little bit here. But
1: okay.
0: But then later that same night, Ted gets back home and he said he starts getting what he interpreted as inner messages from UFO intelligences. So I thought this also dovetailed with your saga that you're doing.
1: Yeah, the channeling, sure.
0: But these messages that he was supposedly getting told him that beings were responsible for his psychic abilities. And who knows whether that's true or not. But,
1: but think about that. Like, what if something inside of you, it's a bunch of beings that are psychic, and that's why you're psychic? They beam psychic messages to you, and that's why you think you're psychic. You're not really. There's just entities within you that send you that to make you feel that way.
0: Yeah, to make you feel like you're special or whatever.
1: Yeah.
0: But his claims about his abilities just grew over the years. And by the 60s and 70s, he was like, I can fuck with the weather, sporting events, political outcomes, major world affairs. Hmm. And so Jeffrey Mishlove started publishing a study that was documenting a lot of these apparent feats. But even Rogo, who knew Owens personally and spent several days with him, he's like, I don't have a firm conclusion about the dude. He's like, he's sincere, but he's really complicated. And he's just, his early life wasn't like especially weird or anything, but his later career, you know, just, it seemed like this perpetuating of this delusion kind of is what he didn't say that, but that's kind of what I read into it.
1: Yeah.
0: So back to Janice, she starts seriously training with Ted Owens about in August, specifically August 27th of 1978. She spent 2 days with him, staying at a motel overnight.
1: Mm-hmm. How?
0: That's what I mean. It's not specifically stated. But
1: no, it doesn't need to be. It's highly implied. And, you know, whether they did or not, it doesn't matter. First of all, Joe, it's none of our business. Second of all,
0: none of our
1: that.
0: Business.
1: I say go for her.
0: But she was attending sessions during the day, and her sister-in-law, Jade, actually came along, too, because Janice was very nervous about hypnosis, which was apparently a major part of the program. Mm. So, yeah.
1: Mm-hmm.
0: She's like, he's going to put me under and do stuff. So she had her sister with her, her sister-in-law.
1: Turns out I'm into that. So,
0: but by the time they get done with this training, Owens was telling Janice and Jade that the space intelligences, or SIs, would soon start appearing in the sky for them. Like, you finished the training, now it's going to happen. And they didn't have to wait very long. That same night, about 11 o'clock, Janice and Jade, they left Owen's home and started driving back towards Vancouver. And they're on this dark, windy road out in BFE. It says somewhere in between Silverton and Woodburn. No idea where that is, but apparently it's in BFE.
1: Okay.
0: You know, cornfields and whatnot.
1: Sure.
0: So they're coming around this curve, this particular curve, and they look out the window and they see all these beams of light coming down from the sky into the cornfield. And she said the area around those beams appeared pale blue and almost soothing, but the rest of the sky looked unusually dark. So we do hear that effect with the lights. We've talked about, you know, the lights coming from nowhere. It's just lit up.
1: Yep.
0: But another thing you hear a lot is they don't behave like a flashlight where it lights up the area. It's like just the beam is lit up.
1: Yes.
0: That's an almost like a laser, like a big ass laser.
1: Yes, exactly. There's like a lack of radiant illumination, a hue to the outside. It's very focused. Very interesting. Yeah, like a split in reality almost. Yeah.
0: Like no ambient illumination. It's right, just there right there. Yeah, that's what it sounds like. Yeah. So they pull over and they jump out of the car to look at it. And they're like, wow, this is exciting, but very confusing. And she said to the right of these beams was this large, even brighter object, which she said it looked like a low-hanging star, but of course it didn't behave like a star. Mm-hmm. She said it moved slowly and would stop and then start moving again. And she's like, this is not an optical illusion, swear to God, on a stack of Bibles. This, because she had her sister-in-law with her. Like, they both saw the same thing. Yeah. So shared hallucination? Maybe. It was the 70s. Maybe they dropped a little,
1: hey, you know,
0: little funny sugar
1: acid
0: cube.
1: Sure. It happened.
0: Not mentioned.
1: It was going around. Yeah.
0: Yeah.
2: Have you seen any dinosaurs?
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0: But then they get interrupted because a cop shows up and he pulls over because he's like, what are you crazy bitches doing? And he's like, what do you guys need help? Are you broke down? But according to Janice, he could also see the same thing. So you have a third party and a cop verifying whatever this is. But the cop's like, it's just reflections from the city lights. It's swamp gas. You know,
1: that's exactly what he sounded. Yeah.
0: So they're like, all right, let's test that out. So they're like, let's drive further down the road. We'll try to get a clearer look at it from, further down the road and see if the lights lined up with any of the nearby towns. And of course that didn't settle shit. So they're like, all right, let's go back to that same curve. And once they get back to the original location, they get out of the car again and they raise their hands toward the light as you do.
1: Mm-hmm.
0: And almost immediately the beams just lit up even brighter.
1: Hmm.
0: So they excited these beams.
1: They're pumping.
0: Yeah. So Jade turns her head towards Silver Creek Falls. Again, no idea where the fuck that is. And she's like, look how dark the sky is over there. And at that exact fucking moment, a low-flying light just started moving towards them. And, of course, silently and slowly. And it's passing over their head. And, of course, you know, no engine or any mechanical noise or anything. But Janice said it gave off this beautiful yellow aura. And they just stood there staring at it with their mouth open.
1: Duh.
0: And then just went away again.
1: Huh.
0: And even that, it wasn't the end of this night. This is the first night after she gets done with her apparent training. So,
1: yeah.
0: So they make it to Portland and they see a red light moving above a building in downtown. And as they keep watching it, it just grows larger and larger. And then it goes woo, and shoots sideways across the sky, getting bigger and bigger and bigger before it just bursts into a brilliant flash.
1: Huh.
0: Like, what? And this was a red light. On?
1: Yeah. And both seeing it each time. Is the cop still with him?
0: No.
1: He bailed. Okay.
0: The cop was like, it's the city. Go home.
1: Yeah. Okay.
0: I'm bored. But so for most of the drive home, these original beams that they saw on that curve were still visible. As they kept going, they kept looking back and they could still see them. But she said later, it looked like they bend or like draw together and form this kind of an arc.
1: Like the lights bend?
0: Okay. She also said there's like a cloud-like formation that detached itself from that arc and traveled in the direction of her house before that also disappeared.
1: A little fart.
0: Yeah, just a little UFO fart.
1: A little squeak.
0: So again, I mean, even it, there's more experiences, obviously, but like, what's the point? Like, if you're thinking these are ETs or some beings, what's the fucking point? So you can do light shows? Great. You got anything else?
1: They do have more, and that's the thing. I think this is like the stair step in. Yeah, it happened quick, but it's just the first thing that leads them into something else, because we hear it all the time. Missing time is a gateway to the phenomena, because they can't come up with that, and so they start investigating, get curious, they stare at the void, it stares back, blah, blah, blah. So then you have this as well. Well, the void's kind of testing them. It's seeing where they're at. Are you scared of this? Are you into this? We're going to throw some really bizarre shit at you. Are you, you know, going to freak out, or can we take this to the next level? And so it is sort of a like gifting a wild animal in the woods. You're trying to help or something like that. You lay a little food out and you step back and you say, okay, is this cool? And then we step up the interaction from there. But it sounds like it's just this cat and mouse sort of get to know you kind of thing.
0: Yeah.
1: But yes, bizarre. Like, what the fuck?
0: That is a good, it's like trying to take a picture of a bison in Yellowstone, right? Like you try to get closer and closer. Yeah.
1: Yeah. You inch your way up. You see if this is cool. You're like, all right, are you going to fuck murk me? And I'm not going to murk you. You know, it's just this kind of exchange of, are we cool? Yeah.
0: Are you going to launch me into the air?
1: Right.
0: So by this point, Janice is like, wow, this training really worked. That's awesome. And Owens had told her that the SIs here would appear. And within hours, her and her sister-in-law had seen all this crazy stuff.
1: Yeah.
0: So now she's not just curious about UFOs. Now she's like, okay, I have some kind of like active relationship with them. I'm special, right?
1: That's how it starts. Yeah. First one's free.
0: Right. Then 2 days later, August 29th, she had another encounter. And even before the incident she had with Jade, she had occasionally noticed what she calls a low hanging star. And she thought it was, it's gotta be a extraterrestrial vehicle, right?
1: Sure.
0: But on this night, on August 29th, she actually took her two kids outside and pointed out, pointed out this low-hanging star. And then she goes, and tries to establish this telepathic contact with it. Uh-oh. And in about 15 minutes, several of these small little darting lights started shooting around the larger one. And, I mean, even her daughter were like, oh, wow, you're powerful. And about 10 minutes after that, they saw another red ball of light dropping straight down from the sky. And she's like, Janice is like, I wonder if I could do this again. So she's like, you know what? I'm going to bring along one of the most skeptical people I know, her father-in-law. So she brings him out there and she's like, check this out. And at first, nothing happened. Wah, wah, wah. So she calls it telepathing. She tried to telepath with it, but just empty, nothing. And her daughter's like, I think we went down the wrong road. Maybe we should go back to the place they had made contact the night before. And they're like, all right, fine. Let's go back to that same spot. This is another weird detail. Like, you have to be in a certain spot.
1: Yes.
0: Like, if it's telepathic, why you got to be in a certain spot?
1: Yes. It might be actually swamp gas on this one, dude, because if they're in a certain spot and need to see it from that, maybe the cop was right. This is just a bizarre ass story. I don't know. But yeah, the geographic location is interesting that it's so specific, because it's then now sort of like this haunted bridge idea. It's in one place and only that bridge is haunted, but you got to be there to be haunted by it. You know what I mean?
0: Yeah. Yeah. It's like, what a mysterious universe, Brandon. I tell you what.
1: I tell you what. Well, and it is interesting because this is like a haunted house. It's like a haunted corner of the road. But really what manifests are these lights and these bizarre things that honestly just baffle more than explain themselves.
0: Yeah.
1: And so it is just sort of this mystery, but it is a geographical spot mystery. Like the meadow, you know, Trey Hudson, where he's at. It's kind of concentrated in an area. Very interesting.
0: Yeah. Or those time slip stories on that certain stretch in England. Yeah, it's like, okay.
1: It could be a whole pocket right there that's a no-fly zone. Just don't fly in it because it's an open window portal that sort of reflects the background, but really there's a bunch of shit flying around in and out of that thing.
0: Yeah, and that's the idea of window areas. Like, right. There's certain geographical areas that have these things that happen. I don't know. But so they go back to the area they were in the day or two before with her father-in-law. In within 5 minutes, she's, you know, trying to make contact again. Guess what? Bright white light just shoots from the lower southern horizon all the way toward the northern horizon. It has this tracer thing, just a smooth tracer across the whole sky. And she's like, this was way bigger than a shooting star, and it moved super fast. So they saw a long ass shooting star, but it left this trace across the sky.
1: Okay.
0: Which they do, but apparently it was much longer. I don't know.
1: A little different.
0: So they're like, awesome, success for the night.
1: Call
0: back
1: it
0: to
1: night.
0: It then.
1: Yep.
0: Yeah. So they go home, and as they're getting home, her daughter's like, Mommy, what is that? And there's this weird cloud formation directly over their house. And the sky was otherwise totally clear, but she describes this cloud formation directly over her house as a hand made out of red clouds.
1: Ugh.
0: And what's weird is it says that Janice initially paid little attention to it.
1: Oh,
0: why would you pay little attention to it after on purposely trying to do this type of thing and having a weird red hand over your house? Why would you pay little attention to it?
1: Well, it's a great question and an interesting thing to bring up here, because a lot of folks in the community, this is what separates out factions into the freaky woo-woo, is no, it can't be a UFO because I saw a Bigfoot before, so it can't be an alien. It's like, but dude, sometimes they hang out together. And then like this, maybe the lights are associated with the cloud phenomenon, but she didn't connect it because it didn't identify as a flying saucer extraterrestrial that she wanted it to be.
0: Yeah.
1: Therefore, her RAS did not count it as part of the phenomena. And that's interesting too, what you're talking about this, the associated poltergeist type phenomena that comes along with this type of stuff, because Valet started asking this in his questioning when he was getting these UFO reports. He was like, okay, well, did you get any weird phone calls where the phone would ring and then just hang up? Was there anything weird happening around the house? And people were like, I don't know. I didn't take note of that. It was what I saw. I'm telling you about a light in the sky. And he's like, yes, but this is the point, is that it's all sort of connected. So it is interesting. Her RAS just filtered it out, but that her daughter was there to kind of help her with the observation.
0: Yeah. And that's the important thing about taking in all of these different perspectives and details, is because I think they are connected in some way when, you know, they try to segment these different areas of investigation, and it's like, no, look at all of it. That's what Valet was great at doing.
1: Yes, and now I'd be curious to see if it was a right hand or a left hand that they saw. Were the palm, was it palm down or fingers open? Was any of the individual fingers up?
0: Was it giving a finger?
1: Right. Yes. Was it pointing in a certain direction? Was it the left hand or the right hand? Like, these are the things, or did it have six fingers? Was it AI trying to generate a hand for you? And then you could tell we live in a simulation. You know, what are we talking about here? I have more questions.
0: Yeah, you need to take better notes, Janice.
1: Okay? Yeah, Janice, God damn it. Focus, be in the moment.
0: But what made her pay attention to it is that she's like, oh, that is kind of odd, I guess. But she sees two tiny little white lights just zipping around, she says, at tremendous speed through this hand cloud. And so she starts calling these things, apropos, zippers.
1: Okay.
0: And to her, they were totally different from shooting stars, especially since they're in this weird-ass hand cloud thing.
1: Mm-hmm.
0: And I guess she saw several similar lights around Silver Creek Falls. And by then, she's totally convinced that she had not imagined any of this, which, fair enough. You had people with you. I mean, come on.
1: Yeah.
0: And she's like, okay, Ted Owens' training opened a door. Like, she, from that point on, she's like, the door is open.
1: Yeah.
0: That's when I would start getting a little, like, try not to poop my pants. Because if you recognize that you maybe opened a door somehow, maybe take a step back.
1: Yeah, take a step back. Close it, you know, put some WD-40 on the hinges, probably a little squeaky, and then just close it.
0: Again, she had no like prior experience or interest in this type of thing either. So she didn't have a full set of context for like what this could be or where it could go. So I won't give her too much shit on that, but
1: none of this is undissimilar to a drug addiction. Let's say you're in your 40s, you never did any drugs, and all of a sudden you do cocaine for the first time. And all of a sudden you're just like, oh my God, cocaine, dude, this is fucking great. And then you start hanging out with people who do cocaine, and you start going to get it at weird places, and then you start changing your behavior, and you know, all this kind of thing. Like, it's going to alter you a little bit, and it
0: next
1: is addictive.
0: Thing you know, you're asking for change outside Walmart.
1: And you're sucking dick for it. That's right.
0: So according to her diary, again, this is all within a couple days. So the first week in September, she said it was an almost nightly routine of these strange lights, these zippers and whatnot appearing outside of her home. She'd bring her whole family outside and just watch. And at first it looked like ordinary stars. So this is weird too. So they'd go outside and just look at the stars, but then one of them would just start moving. And sometimes this bright point of light would dim whenever an airplane was coming by. Like it was trying to like, oh, I'm just a normal star.
1: Oh, interesting. It's kind of like,
0: and then it would go and brighten up again once the plane had passed by.
1: So weird. And,
0: but she says this activity was not limited to the sky. And Rogo, to his credit, thank you, doesn't go into a lot of detail with the poltergeist-like shit. Because, I mean, especially for the MU audience, you know what we're talking about. She had these poltergeist-like things moving, plates break, you know, all the normal stuff.
1: Chair stacking.
0: But he included that because he's like, this only kind of reinforces my suspicion that it's something to do with the brain or the psychic phenomena type of angle.
1: Yeah.
0: And so then we jump ahead to September 10th. And by then, Janice wanted somebody like outside of her family to see all this stuff going on. So she's like, all right, Irene, my buddy, come with, you got to see this stuff. And simple enough plan. They drove out to this river outside of Vancouver, and she's like, it's a beautiful, crystal clear evening. She's like, Irene, really hope you can see this crazy thing that's been happening.
1: Yeah.
0: And the UFOs showed up in a big way. They did not disappoint.
1: Okay.
0: So almost immediately, they start seeing these, what she called zippers, these little zippy things that get around the sky. But then another object appeared, and it was across the horizon between these two hills, this brilliant white beam of light that just started moving slowly and steadily. And it wasn't doing the streak thing like a meteor or leaving like a contrail from a jet.
1: Mm-hmm.
0: She specifically says it was moving way too slow to be an aircraft and, of course, completely silent. And she says the glowing trail, almost like the one she saw with her father-in-law, remained visible for about 15 minutes without losing its perfectly straight shape. So very slow moving, what you would think would be a shooting star or something else, but you see the trail for 15 minutes. So there's like a bright ass line in the sky.
1: Are we sure there was an acid? Because I mean, that's called tracers and they're fun. And I've seen that.
0: Yeah.
1: But this is interesting too. Yeah. And this is when you would start doing these light shows in the sky, because everybody's on acid at this point. You know, CIA is doing all kinds of crazy shit. They're right. just putting in water supplies. So, I mean, this is the time you come out and start dancing. Yeah.
0: Yeah. But then it turned a little bit weirder. So the top of one of the hills just lit up with a white light. And Janice is like, oh, the craft landed there. Why is that the first place you go with it? I don't know. But she just assumed, oh, since we saw it between these two hills and it's now it's lit up. Okay, so it landed there. Sure.
1: Whatever. There's also sort of like a telepathic knowing that some of these folks are engaged in once they are locked into these things, because they know they're being observed. Therefore, there's a receive of the signal. You've got a little bit of it in you if you're tuned to it. And even at a subconscious level, which again, we're going to talk about in the extension.
0: Mm.
1: Very interesting.
0: But she's, oh, and then a couple minutes later, so they see what she thinks is the craft landing on this one hill. But then next to them, they hear this movement in the trees. And she's like, this wasn't an animal rustling through the brush or anything. She said it sounded like a concentrated burst of wind moving through one specific area coming directly towards them.
1: Huh.
0: But she said mixed in with this weird sound was a metallic clanking sound.
1: Huh.
0: And then her car started to react again. She said the vehicle's radio antenna began vibrating. So the car is picking up whatever this is, too. Like we hear so often, you know, the car is shutting off or the battery being drained and whatnot.
1: Yeah.
0: And she said they were both kind of scared. But, of course, instead of running like white people, they're like, no, we're going to stay right here. Let's see what happens. I want to see how this ends. So they were like hoping whatever this was would pop out and reveal itself and it would be hot Pleiadians or something.
1: Right.
0: But all of a sudden, both of them, her and Irene, just could not hold their heads up anymore. And she's like, I don't even know how to explain this. It was like we were almost knocked unconscious or put in this hypnotic state. And she said none of them had been sleepy before that, but all of a sudden time just didn't exist anymore.
1: I'm checking Bill

0: that almost knocked out. So it's not like they completely lost consciousness, but I would venture to say they probably did. Because notoriously, when you lose consciousness, you don't remember losing consciousness, do you?
1: Right. No,
0: so
1: you're just not
0: suddenly
1: there.
0: Groggy and hypnotized. You could have some crazy visions, you know, or implanted memories or whatever. So, and he doesn't get into that. That's the, I mean, that's it. That's just what happened.
1: Damn.
0: So anyway, they leave this place, but as they're driving away, they see this gorgeous, huge orange full moon that's, you know, rising behind the hills, and it made him feel really peaceful. After having this hypnotic experience.
1: Yes.
0: But the experiences didn't go away after that night, and they continued all the way through September. And according to Janice, they kind of reached a turning point on September 30th. That evening, she had been at a birthday party, and somewhere around 2 o'clock in the morning, fucking party, Janice.
1: Yeah, no nice. Shit. Get it, girl. Good Lord.
0: She knows how to party.
1: And she's in Pacific time.
0: So it was around 2 o'clock in the morning, and she gets this telepathic message, and it just tells her, get it in your car and drive alone into the countryside.
1: This is what the chicks experience with the what you do and text at 2 in the morning, right? But it's from an alien in their head.
0: So, of course, like the good contactee she is, she didn't question it. She's like, yes, I will get into my car and drive alone into the countryside at 2 fucking a.m.
1: Sounds perfect.
0: And she was at a birthday party, but again, it's not mentioned what kind of cake they might have been eating, you know. So she headed towards her usual location outside of Vancouver and just waited. And of course, before long, a blinking red light starts passing silently over her car. And at the same time, she saw another faint arc of light that just stretched across part of the sky. So she has these repeated things that are just these arcs of light across the sky, like a shooting star, but the trail stays. But then, so while she's watching this, another mental message arrived. So she got the second follow-up text. And this one says, hey, drive farther into the mountains. Follow this river towards a much more isolated location.
1: Oh, God.
0: And that's when she was like, hard pass. Nah, that's crossing the line.
1: Good for her. Finally. They were thinking that, too.
0: Then, yeah, up until then, she's like, yeah, I'll chase these crazy lights at 2 o'clock in the morning, no problem.
1: Like, oh, girl,
0: driving alone
1: it.
0: Into the mountains in the middle of a night because of a voice in my head? No, that's where I draw it.
1: That's the line.
0: And she's like, no, I'm way too scared. I'm not going. Yeah, so she says, she's like, I'm scared. I'm not doing that. And she's like, I'm going to get out of here. But just then, she sees two friends walking up the road, her friends Terry and Bill.
1: What?
0: 2 o'clock in the morning.
1: Out in the middle of Vancouver, Washington at her spot?
0: Yeah, at her viewing spot.
1: Weird. Did she tell them about the spot?
0: So we'll get to that. Oh. So this is right after she says, no, bro, I'm not driving, you know, alone into the woods.
1: Yeah.
0: Great timing. Terry and Bill come walking up.
1: Two familiars arrive, perhaps to help you change your mind.
0: Yeah. So obviously she hadn't, like, arranged to meet them there or anything, but Terry's like, man, Janice, I saw this crazy glowing ball of light over your car.
1: Mm-hmm.
0: And she's like, oh, you know what? Let's go to that spot. So they jump in her car and they all head towards the area that Janice said she'd been directed to.
1: In her head.
0: Yeah. 45 okay. minutes. Can you imagine telling that story to Terry?
1: Yeah.
0: Or Terry and Bill. They're like, yeah, that light told me to go here. We're going to go.
1: Terry and Bill sound down. Maybe she was wearing a low-cut top. They were feeling fresh. They did have some acid. They were just down to party, you know?
0: They're like, this is our chance, bro.
1: This is it. This is
0: Eiffel Tower. Let's go. High five.
1: Eye contact.
0: So they drive 45 minutes into the woods, and it's near a waterfall. Oh, you can hear the music now. Lionel Richie playing.
1: Yeah.
0: So they get out, and Terry and Janice were kind of ahead, and Bill's just behind them. He's like, oh, fucking third wheel, you know?
1: Yeah.
0: And while they're walking, Janice is trying to do her telepathing again. Nothing happened. So they waited a little longer, and they're looking across the sky for that bright star they had been following, like fucking three wise men or something. And it just was gone again. But then the atmosphere around them started changing. She says the clear blue sky, so it must be morning by this point.
1: Okay.

0: Because they did drive for 45 minutes, right?
1: Right. So, and two, but, yeah.
0: So it's morning by this point. The clear blue sky just all of a sudden darkened and this weird mist kind of rolled in. And they were kind of at a high elevation in the woods here. And they're like, oh, the weather's changing. It's normal, you know. But then they stood there for a while and they're like, okay, it's foggy, whatever. And then she noticed something to their left on this hillside. It was, again, a beam of pure white light rising over the ridge. And this is with the sky apparently darkening in this mist, you know. And she's like, oh, it's just a truck going down the road. But then that didn't make sense, like, immediately. Because then it moved over the hill, and then four separate white beams all of a sudden shot out of this one. And Terry and Bill are standing there, and they're like, we don't have a flashlight, so we can't really see what the hell that is. And but she's like, judging by the arrangement of these beams, she thought it was either a round or at least close to circular object. And of course, it didn't make any sound. So it can't be a truck, right?
1: Hmm.
0: So they start walking towards it, as you do.
1: That's what you do. Mm-hmm.
0: And it started moving. And she says it descended down the hillside through the trees like it was rolling on invisible wheels. Again, completely silent, though. So kind of floating, I guess?
1: Yeah.
0: But instead of coming towards them, it shifted to their right until it was, like, almost directly in front of them. So it was coming at a weird angle and then shifted and got kind of in front of them.
1: Okay.
0: And then a few more faint beams then shot up into the air. And then all of a sudden, just like that, it switched off, nothing, silent. So whatever they had been looking at just vanished. And so they're waiting. They waited some more and no more lights, nothing. But then they all had this uncomfortable feeling that they weren't alone. You know that weird feeling, like where you can feel eyeballs?
1: Oh, yeah.
0: It was that kind of a feeling, I guess. She said it was like an invisible presence somewhere in the forest around them.
1: Ugh.
0: And it got so strong that they're like, you know what, maybe we should go back to the car.
1: You know what?
0: So they get back to the car, and then they had an idea. They're like, if this thing is really following us, then why not drive around the mountain roads and see whether it comes out again?
1: Okay.
0: Of course, why wouldn't you?
1: You're right. You're up there.
0: And again, they didn't have to wait long. About 30 minutes later, they spotted two enormous glowing globes, so they can actually see the shape, I guess, resting on the hillside. And then Terry's like, oh, you know what? I have binoculars in the car. Just now he remembers it.
1: Thanks Terry.
0: Great. So they all take turns looking at it through the binoculars, and she said the objects shimmered with this yellow-orange light that sparkled like a crystal in bright daylight. And she said they didn't always look spherical either. She said sometimes they looked a little concave, other times they look almost V-shaped.
1: Okay.
0: But she's like, actually, it is kind of hard to tell because of this intense sparkling effect. So the exact outline was kind of difficult to figure out. But she says she thought the object resembled a shallow flying saucer with two bright sparkling headlights. So they sit there and watch it for a while before they're like, yeah, let's go home. I guess this is boring. So they get back to the spot where Janice had first met Terry and Bill earlier at 2 o'clock in the morning or whatever. And Terry's like, whoa, look at that shit. And they turn around just in time to see this glowing orange thing. She says something shaped like a pole with an arrowhead.
1: Huh.
0: What?
1: A pole with
0: glowing orange. Yeah.
1: Like a giant arrow.
0: Yeah. They're shooting a light arrow or something.
1: Weird.
0: But it came straight at Terry at what she says was an incredible speed and then instantly reversed direction going backwards before disappearing again.
1: Oh, like your brother when he would stand over you and pin you down and he'd spit a loogie at you and then suck it back up into his face?
0: That's exactly what I was picturing. Wow. So at this point, Rogo's like, but she had kept all these careful notes, you know, and a lot of these major events involved all these additional witnesses. And so Rogo's like, regardless of the explanation, it still deserves some attention. Because, I mean, plenty of people report, you know, lights in the sky or whatever. But he's like, what makes this case unusual is that she thought she could consistently replicate this experience.
1: Right.
0: And more importantly, that there's all these witnesses to it. And he includes an account from one of Janice's friends, actually. She goes by Betty M. And she was definitely not the UFO type. Like, she did not go looking for UFOs. But around September 15th of 79... Janice invited her to one of her nighttime Dr. Stephen Greer-esque excursions, you know.
1: Mm-hmm.
0: And Betty's like, okay, I'll go, but I'm just because I'm curious because you're my friend and this is weird. Why not? And she's like, I have no idea what I'm even supposed to be watching for. And I'm not even convinced. Janice, I think she's like dealing with grief still. Like she's kind of losing her shit.
1: Yeah.
0: And they brought along Janice's 13-year-old at the time, her daughter, and one of her daughter's friends, and Janice's two younger kids. So it was like, okay, this is kind of more of a controlled investigation family outing, okay?
1: Yeah, but do you bring your kids? Well, you don't know any better. You think this is cool, so you're bringing your kids.
0: Yeah.
1: Man, I don't know.
0: But of course, after a while, they noticed these unusual lights that were blinking back and forth when they waved at them. And Betty, her friend, she's like, I didn't hardly talk at all, mostly because I just wanted to see more. But then everything changed again, and all of a sudden the animals start losing their shit. Dogs start barking, horses started in the fields and stuff. Mm-hmm.
1: That's what they sound like.
0: Yeah, exactly. And apparently horses started like running across the road and just like they were in a, what do you call it? A stampede type of thing.
1: Yeah.
0: So all of them turn around and look east. And again, another brilliant white beam of light shoots up. And Betty says that it climbed into the sky like an airplane taking off, but of course, completely silent. And as it kept getting higher and higher, she said she could finally make out that it was something resembling a circular craft. And what really caught her attention, do you want to take a guess? There were porthole-like windows around its side.
1: I was going to say portholes.
0: And apparently this thing just crossed over the road directly in front of them. And it kept gaining altitude, and then she said it seemed to transform. So instead of remaining this porthole-like disc thing, she said then it took on the appearance of a star before blending into the rest of the sky.
1: Mm-hmm. Man.
0: So again, this weird transformer or...
1: just morphing UFO shit, man. We've covered a little bit of this on the show before, and it does. It has these morphing tendencies, and it's weird that the lights just come out, you know, like Forrest Gump said, like that rain, right? It just comes straight up from underneath. And they just kind of float out. Are they below the ground and then they come out? Is this like spirits? Is it entities? Is it egregores of fairies that are sending shit out to fuck with people because they're having a good time? They're bored. You know, what does a fairy do all day? I don't know. He's done picking berries. You go mess with the local folk and bring their kids out in blankets and stuff and watch your lights. It's pretty interesting, man.
0: Yeah, it's like a kid playing with an anthill.
1: It is. Boring. Yeah, it's what it feels like. Yeah.
0: And maybe that's why we can't figure out exactly what they look like, because I've brought this up before, but to an ant, even if it can see us, it has no idea what it's looking at. And to an ant, it would look like we were changing shape and moving at great speeds and, you know.
1: Yeah. I think about this all the time. Yeah.
0: So they're driving home and they pass this field with this creepy, like horror movie mist on the, you know, low lying mist. Mm-hmm. And, of course, Janice, being Janice, just gets out of the car and just walks into the fog.
1: Jesus Christ, Janice.
0: And Betty's watching this, and she says Janice raised both hands toward the sky, and she says the mist seemed to respond. So instead of this natural mist drifting, you know, she said it rose upward and bent into the shape of a huge arc. Something with arcs and Janice, I don't know. But I guess the kids got so freaked out that Janice was like, okay, I'm done, fine, geez, we'll go home. And... Rogo's like, Betty's testimony is important because she wasn't just repeating what Janice said afterwards. She apparently signed an affidavit describing this whole thing.
1: Oh, okay.
0: So, I mean, that doesn't mean anything, but it's still odd that she's like, no, I swear to God, like hand to God.
1: Yeah. You put your name to it.
0: Yeah. So of course Rogo's like, okay, does this mean that she established communication with ETs? He's like, no, of course not. I'm just throwing around ideas here. He's like, but UFO doesn't automatically imply aliens either. It's just something that's unidentified. We don't know what it is. Mm-hmm. And he's like, there's actually surprisingly little evidence that these lights that Janice and these other people saw were, you know, conventional spacecraft carrying beings from another planet.
1: Agreed.
0: He's like, I think it's thought forms. He's like, this is where Rogo's, I mean, he's not dead set on it, but he's like, I think it's some kind of thought form or maybe like this enormous psychic display, you know, similar to these poltergeist activities, just on a larger scale. And again, he comes back to, Ted Owens' actual training methods, and he says that these training methods didn't particularly or didn't specifically involve anything to do with UFOs. What they did include was like visualization, self-hypnosis, relaxation, that kind of thing. But there were, what they didn't include were these explicit lessons on summoning fucking spaceships. So
1: how wild. But her psyche, when she went in and did these exercises, her psyche led her to summon UFOs. So that's what her psyche was really interested in manifesting. Is this just sort of like greater control over the natural world around her in a supernatural way? And she got it. Very interesting. Scared the shit out of her kids, oppressed a couple of folks. I mean, how bizarre.
0: And he compares it to, at the end of the story, he kind of compares it to another guy named Paul Solom. Do you remember this case?
1: Paul Solom. I do not.
0: Paul Solom. I'm going to have to look into this case more because I don't remember it either. But I guess his story came decades earlier in 1948. Him and his wife had seen a UFO near their ranch in Idaho. And after that, Paul said he started hearing inner voices.
1: Uh-huh.
0: And these kind of elevated and developed into these conversations with what he believed were space people. But unlike Janice, she had these mostly like lights and psychic impressions and all this stuff. And Rogo says, he's like, I'm abbreviating Paul's story here. It's like, if you want to look into it more, this is just a brief overview to compare it with Janice's.
1: Okay.
0: But after what he thought was this mental contact with ETs, Paul travels to Arizona and he started hanging out with the Hopis. Interesting connections there, too. But apparently a bunch of the Hopis were like, oh, very interesting. And it's because the Hopis thought they correlated it to the Kachinas.
1: Uh-huh. Yep.
0: So, again,
1: he's fulfilling their prophecy.
0: Same thing, different name because of a different culture or the way that you look at it. So,
1: right.
0: By 1970, he had quite a reputation. And so he moved down to Prescott, Arizona, and he started, like, doing talks on his spiritual message from these ETs. And then he started saying, oh, I can make UFOs appear on command. So he invited local newspapers, people from the Hopi. He's like, oh, we're going to go to this one field where everybody can gather and all that stuff. And apparently, according to the reports published at the time, unusual lights did appear in response.
1: Hmm.
0: And so his reputation kept getting bigger and bigger.
1: Yep.
0: And then he made a bit too specific of a prediction. This is where it gets bad for most people when you start trying to set dates or, you know, whatever.
1: Got to keep it vague, folks.
0: Yeah. So he did this for about 8 months. And after 8 months of these apparently successful demonstrations, he's like, you know what? A UFO will physically materialize in a field outside Prescott on a particular occasion.
1: Mm.
0: And a bunch of people showed up because they're like, well, this guy's done it before. So awesome. And guess what happened?
1: Fuck all. This makes sense for the phenomena. You get him ramped up. You get a bunch of people following. Mm-hmm. You get to this huge payoff and fucking blue balls. That's right.
0: And his reputation, his support in the Hopi community just overnight just gone.
1: And that's the payoff for the entities.
0: Yeah.
1: Is his destruction. All of that. That's their payoff, which is fascinating.
0: Yeah. And so he's comparing that with Janice, who really wasn't seeking a following like this guy. And he's not even saying that like Paul was just a fraud or something. He's like, I think that Paul believed everything he was saying.
1: Yep.
0: It's just that whatever was happening wasn't what you assumed they were.
1: Yep.
0: So that's why he included it in here. He's like, so Janice, unlike Paul, she wasn't preaching or building a movement or being a prophet. She was just documenting this bizarre sequence of experiences that seemed to involve either psychic practices or these, these repeated appearance of these weird aerial lights witnessed again by multiple people. And so, you know, whether these lights are ETs or PK effects or whatever, he's like, it's still, we don't know. Like, that's how these stories always end, though, is like,
1: yep,
0: that was weird.
1: More questions.
0: We don't know. And apparently Janice is interested in this whole thing. To go back to Janice's story, she kind of lost interest in it, and then it went away. Mm. And Rogo's like, so that just lends more credence to the idea that it has something to do with the psyche and not little green men from Mars.
1: Yep. As she relieved the grieving from her fallen father, then the effect moves on. It's almost like something to distract you from how grief-stricken you are. It gives you something to do while you sort of integrate to the new understandings in your life, the changes, right? These real dramatic times.
0: Again, this liminal time in your life, this pivotal, like, transitionary type of thing, and that's when these things pop. I don't know. I just thought it was interesting because of Chris Bledsoe and Stephen Greer and the other ones that basically are saying, yeah, we're doing it with our mind.
1: Yeah.
0: But they also think they're, I mean, I'm not speaking for them, but from what I've seen, they think that they're using their mind to call the ETs in.
1: Right.
0: When it could just be using your mind to make thought forms appear or whatever. And nothing ever comes of it. I mean, besides, Chris Bledsoe's story is really famous now because he's also made some predictions about certain things.
1: Mm-hmm.
0: And Dr. Greer, I mean, you know, he makes great money doing this, so that's good. But it's just like, what's the goal? Like, okay, so let's say you can do that and that they're exactly what you say, that they're these ETs and that you can summon them. And, okay, if so, then what? What are you getting out of it, or what are they getting out of you? Like, let's assume that's true, that you're actually doing that. Cool. You saw some lights? That's amazing. Now what? Where are you going to go with it?
1: This is exactly like befriending a wild animal, a squirrel or something in the woods. It's like you can tell your friends and family that you've made this amazing connection with something out in nature that, you know, other people can also come and see, and that's fascinating, but it keeps you at arm's length and it changes all the time, all these weird things. But like you said, what is the squirrel giving you? Is he telling you not to mess with atomic weapons? Because is there anything useful that the squirrel can offer us? You know, is there some technology perhaps?
0: Right.
1: Those kind of things is where these questions go beyond the lights. Like, what impact does it have? And I think it's getting the exact impact it's meant to, which is just attention, man. And it does change folks. So it is interesting. It coincided with her grief. Her grief relieves as the phenomena relieves as well. It's almost a jangling key so that you don't lose yourself to grief. You have something else to sort of distract you while, again, you integrate that change.
0: Yeah, it's just
1: quite bizarre.
0: It's too weird to put into any like one box, especially mm-hmm. since everybody experiences all these things differently. But it's definitely, I more and more, the more I hear about these things, I'm like, it's not nuts and bolts. It's not an actual physical craft that's, you know, coming from Mars or wherever. Like, it doesn't seem like that to me. Maybe some of them are coming from the ocean, but that might be an entirely different thing.
1: Yeah.
0: So to conflate all of these things with it, even though I said I think it's the same thing, appearing as different things, I also think life mimics, or technology or the government mimics some of this shit for their own purposes. So
1: definitely.
0: USOs, real interesting. The ones that come popping out of the water or shooting into the water, that very well could be some kind of technology that's human-made or non- or breakaway civilization or whatever, but to conflate them with orbs or these other weird things and say that that's the same thing, I don't think is, I don't know, wise, but don't ask me. I don't know what I'm talking about.
1: You know, a lot, because I'm exactly with you on this, man, that I feel the exact same way. We can't determine what these things are, but that's not our job. Our job is just to simply report that and kind of go, these are what these people are experiencing. A lot of folks out here can have some similarity with that. They can empathize with these stories sometimes, and especially can empathize with the sort of perspectives that we offer on these, which is just to ask great questions, guys, you know, and that really, if you are going through something wild in your life, look at how that's affecting the other things around you. There's just, trauma's weird, and we're all in this together. And stories like this just really help us show the power, I think, of the psyche, really, like you're talking about.
0: Yeah.
1: We're powerful, man, for sure.
0: And to his credit, Ted Owens never, you know, said, like we talked about, he never came out and just said, here's how you summon a flying saucer.
1: Right.
0: He left that up to Dr. Stephen Greer. So.
1: Right. For the right price.
0: Yeah. As long as you got a couple grand to go plop your ass in the desert and concentrate real hard, then maybe you can see some lights. And then what a Saturday, you know?
1: What do you think he smells like, Stephen Greer?
0: You know what? Probably, you know, that old cologne Brute. That's what I imagine.
1: I was thinking an old, like, dad cologne, like that your dad Stetson. Or your grandfather would wear. Ooh, a Stetson. Yeah. I think he views himself as a Stetson man, but he definitely has some Brut in the closet, too.
0: What's weird is that I actually like that smell to a degree because it reminds me of being a kid and, like, my dad carrying me. Like, that's the smell correlation, you know? It's like, oh, yeah, I used to be an innocent little kid.
1: That's what I'm saying. It's very nostalgic, and it reminds you of walking through the mall, right? And you had those scents just wafting about. I think he needs it to cover the lizard turd smell, because lizards smell awful. I can usually smell a snake before I see it. I'll smell it and go, oh, where's that at? Oh, there you are. I can see it. Because they have this certain tinge, and I think Brut is a good way to mask that, I would think.
0: Mm. So, you know, Dr. Greer, if we ever meet and I come sniff your neck, don't be offended. I'm just being nostalgic, okay?
1: I'm not going to say anything. I'm going to make eye contact. I'm going to walk right over to him. I'm going to get a good whiff, like an uncomfortable whiff from a place that you're not going to expect. Yeah.
0: Yeah.
1: Yep. Mid-thigh, perhaps.
0: Well, anyway, yeah, that was, again, there's so many more cool nuggets in this book. So if you want it, I will link to it in the show notes. Or actually, Brandon will. Thanks, buddy.
1: I will, yeah.
0: But yeah, Beyond Reality by D. Scott Rogo, the great. And again, give us a little nugget. What do you got?
1: Oh, yeah, dude. So we're going to go part three on our huge saga that we've got here. Not even sure how long this is going to go, honestly. There's just, as we're going through this, there's more and more that's being revealed. And it's fascinating. This one, we're going to go over some Zeta revelations, some things that they have figured out from studying us, and get, again, just a little bit more context on this. We go with a new character named Haron, which, again, he is channeling through a computer. He's got an Esasani sitting there. And he's got a Pleiadian also kind of helping him translate with all this stuff and helping him. He's looking over at them going, what are these people asking? And it's in this huge group setting. Very interesting. And then as they're interrogating this Zeta Reticuli, who's answering all of these questions incredibly honestly, a couple of the folks in the audience that we're going to cover are abductees. And they ask him about painful experiments that they've had, and he just kind of answers that in very interesting ways. Also about some genetic things. We may get to a little bit of their sexuality, but we're probably going to bump that to Friday, honestly, because it's just deep. There's just so much to this. Also, reading a little ahead, I can go ahead and spoiler alert the abduction from their perspective. It's something you guys have got to check out and sign up, because it's going to be one of the extensions or a Tuesday show coming up here. But it's one of the most fascinating things, and I really do feel that this gives us a lot of context. And especially as we're going to go into a work like, I've promised the Dolly Saffron Synergy saga as well, and she rides around with these things and has a great time and scoops people up from volcanoes that are about to erupt and watches dudes get shrunk in boxes and gets to learn how to fly these craft. And so it's this huge interaction with these things, but she's got the perspective from the context that we're offering in the extensions here. So check it out, guys. Sign up in the links below. Again, it's a higher bitrate feed. It sounds so much better. Even though this sounds dope as shit, it sounds amazing. So sign up. Definitely follow us along for this incredible saga that we're on. We're going to get to it here in just a little bit.
0: Well, awesome. Looking forward to that. And yeah, if you're on Plus, stick around after the break. And if you're not, we will see you.

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1: Huntington's disease is a hereditary degenerative disease of the brain.
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1: And it's a relentless disease.
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0: when you were out of town.
1: I'm walking away.
0: But the sex was great.
1: I'm walking away.
0: At least that's what my best friend's brother said.
1: I'm walking away.
0: You know, you're right. We should always stay in touch.
1: I'm walking away.
2: 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CheatingPsychoDishThrowingHoe.nut.

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0: Gospel Memories. I think the best combination of the harmonizing four right there, with Jimmy Jones on the bass, 1957, His Eye Is on the Sparrow. We also heard Clara Ward with some of the Ward singers, not all of them, and Sam Whittam on steel guitar, 1956, come on. And starting us off from 1949, you might have recognized one of those voices in the group if you were a big fan of early soul stirrers, Paul Foster, leading with Little Axe Broadnax in the Golden Echoes from 1949, Since I Laid My Burden Down. Glory, glory, hallelujah. Welcome to Gospel Memories, your radio home for classic gospel, spiritual, and jubilee music. I'm Bob Maravich, your blue-eyed soul child, and we are coming to you from the studios of 88.7 WLUW in Chicago, as we have for the past 25 years. Welcome to the show. We've got James Lennox coming up, Inez Andrews, the Victory Travelers, the Caravans, all kinds of great music. Today we will play a selection in memory of the late Kenny Davis, who passed away, Kenny Davis of the Melody Heirs, and lots more. In the meantime, let's hear from the Royal Silvertones from 1962.
1: What?

Gospel Memories. We're having church on Saturday, ladies and gentlemen, there with the 32nd International Youth Congress of the Church of God in Christ, with Madam Kitty Parham as the lead vocalist from, you know, her from the Ward Singers, 1967. Yes, Jesus Loves Me. We also heard in that set, you know, some more Church of God in Christ superstars. James Lennox there with I'm Saved, Pastor James E. Lennox. And then a group his wife was in just before that, the Lockhart Singers, with little Esther Lockhart on the lead, Aldrea Lennox in the group. Aldrea and James, the proud parents of Kelvin Lennox and Queenie Lennox, who we had a chance to hear sing at the IITWTTW event on Thursday. Those are her parents. Own Me as a Child, that was the Lockhart Singers. And starting us off, the Royal Silvertones from 1962 and Build Me a Cabin Somewhere in the Glory Land. And if I'm going to have a cabin, I want a library and a place where you can just hang out and just say howdy, howdy all day. This is Gospel Memories. Want to say hello to our internet and terrestrial radio partners who rebroadcast Gospel Memories throughout the week. Today we say hello to WBPS in Cambridge, Ohio, WKZK in Augusta, Georgia, Soul Prosper Radio in Chicago, and New Praise Radio. And hey, let's say hello to Tabernacle Radio as well, and to our international listeners in Canada, Brazil, the UK, Spain, Italy, the Philippines, and Australia, thank you. And to you listening in the U.S. and Chicago, thank you too. Kenny Davis passed away. He was lead singer with the Melody Heirs. In fact, they were called Kenny Davis and the Melody Heirs. I couldn't find a track where Kenny was leading, but I did find a track with Kenny Davis and the Melody Heirs that I wanted to bring to you today in salute and in memory of Kenny Davis. A lot of people really expressing their emotions on his passing. This is Harold Davis leading the Melody Heirs with Kenny Davis on Beyond the Sun.

the Victory Travelers on Gospel Memories. If you've seen them in live program, you know they just tear it up. Tear up churches, tear up auditoriums, tear up music festivals, tear up wherever they're at with Holy Ghost fire. The Victory Travelers, the late Deacon Reuben Burton. Before that, a family youth group called the Lackey Singers brought us Let Me Come Home. Inez Andrews on Jubilee Showcase, the great TV show here at, out of Chicago, Illinois. It's a sample of Inez Andrews giving us Toiling On, which was a popular song for the Soul Stirrers. And, you know, that made sense for Inez Andrews to sing that song. And at the top of our set, our memorial salute to Kenny Davis, who passed away recently. Kenny Davis and the Melody Airs from 1980. With Harold Davis on the lead with Beyond the Sun. You know, they say every year carries a number. It feels like in the gospel music world anyway, every week carries a number. We have been saluting passing of artists for quite some time, and we someday I hope that all death will cease, but I'm fairly certain I am wrong in that. All right, let's continue on. Before that, I do want to mention that in August we will be giving our flowers to Maggie Bell Childs. You know how we like to salute an artist while they are still with us and give them their flowers while they are still here. And we're going to do that with Maggie Bell Childs in August because Christian Tabernacle Church is doing that for Maggie Bell Childs on the 9th of August. So we're going to join in the August salute of that great singer doing us a long set of her music here on Gospel Memories. All right. Let's stay in Chicago, just with the Victory Travelers, going down to the Caravans, who are doing Donny Hathaway.

0: gospel memories. Luther Barnes and the Redbud Gospel Choir of Rocky Mount, North Carolina, 1984. Deborah Barnes on the lead. Great hit for the group, I'm Still Holding On. I counted 12 members of the Barnes family involved in that recording. There's Luther and Deborah and the group, I'm Still Holding On. We heard the Elvin Dread Singers before that with Freddie Phillips on the lead, Lord Help Us to Hold Out. That was from 1982. And starting us off, the Caravans doing a song written and arranged by Donnie Hathaway, 1971, Love One Another. Well, that about does it for Gospel Memories. Next week, we will have a chat with Pastor Mac Mason on the 50th anniversary of his being a radio broadcaster, radio announcer, a gospel radio announcer. Be with us then. We're going to leave you with a live recording from Memphis, Tennessee. George Dean and the Gospel Four, one of their big hits from 1988, A New Way of Walking. Thank you for the pleasure of your company.
1: You know, somebody been sitting here all night long. And I looked while the other groups were singing, and somebody wouldn't even clap their hands. I don't understand if you know how good God has been to you. It ought to make you clap your hands sometimes. And I want to know something here.

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1: Oh, and welcome everybody to the beautiful and historic Scottish Rite Concert Hall here in our hometown of Lexington, Kentucky, right along Music Row in our hometown. 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Artists come from everywhere to be on Wood Songs. We say it every week. You don't have to be famous to be on Wood Songs. You just have to be very, very good. And that's the case with both of the artists, plus, oh, an amazing Wood Songs kid that we're going to introduce to you as well. But let's go ahead and start. Here's an artist that is home-based in Tennessee. She's got quite a good reputation. She started playing viola when she was only like 9 years old, but now she's become like an expert guitarist. We're very proud that she's here. She's going to do the title cut to her album called Dark on a Sunny Day. Please welcome Maisie Owen to the Wood Songs Old Time Radio Hour.

0: Beautiful song. Title cut from her album Dark on a Sunny Day. It's Maisie Owen. It's nice to have you here. And let's give some props to Jordan Day playing second guitar with Maisie. So you, music was a big part of your youth. Like I said in your intro, you were a viola player when you were like 9 years old or something. When did you turn over to the guitar? Was it your dad?
1: Yeah, I always saw my dad play and was just so taken by it. So he started teaching me when I was about 12 or 13.
0: Well, that's a good dad. Now, your dad is quite a successful fellow. Tell the audience about your dad.
1: Yeah, my dad's name is Gwil Owen. He wrote a lot of Tony Price songs. He had a lot of cuts from really important people. He's a killer songwriter.
0: And motion pictures and everything, right?
1: Yeah. Horse Whisperer.
0: Yeah, Robert Redford.
1: Yeah.
0: So you're around all of this music, and you what started you on the viola as a little girl? Was that a parents' thing, or did you choose that in school?
1: I went to a Waldorf school called Linden Waldorf, and it's mandatory for everybody in the third grade to play a stringed instrument. Mm-hmm. And I loved the sound of the viola, and no one else chose it, so I went with that.
0: And then later on, you fell in love with the guitar.
1: Yeah.
0: Right, and is that your primary songwriting instrument?
1: Yeah, definitely.
0: Now, you have a lot of interesting influences. You're a Maisie, and there's a Mazzy star that you've sort of taken after, right? Or,
1: mm-hmm.
0: or used her music as an inspiration for yourself, right?
1: Yeah, the mood of the Mazzy star songs.
0: And Nick Drake
1: is
0: another one. And a friend of mine that you mentioned in your bio, which I was really glad to see, David Olney.
1: Yeah.
0: Who was a spectacular, kind of an under-the-radar songwriter, but brilliant, right?
1: Yes.
0: So what was it about David that really pulled you
1: in? David is my godfather. He
0: Like for real?
1: Yeah, he's
0: really?
1: My dad's best friend.
0: Oh, okay.
1: Yeah, no, we had family dinner with them every week. When I started playing guitar, he pulled me aside and told me that he thought finger picking would suit me, and he taught me a pretty simple pattern, and then I've just built on that.
0: David went out in a flash of wonder. Of course, he was on stage sitting in his stool. I think it was San Diego, California. And
1: it was the 30A Festival.
0: Yeah, okay, that's right, the Songwriter Festival. And he's in mid-song, and he just stops and says, "I'm sorry," and literally passed away in his chair.
1: Passed away on
0: holding
1: stage.
0: His guitar.
1: Yeah.
0: So, I mean, that if you're a songwriter and it's that moment, what a way to go, right?
1: He would have been so proud of that. He would have never shut up about it.
0: Yeah, right. You've been bragging on that constantly, right? He would have loved it. You're right. Okay, you're going to go back into your album now. The beautiful album called Dark on a Sunny Day. So many nice lyrics.
1: Thank you. The
0: poetry is really beautiful. This is a tune called My Youth is All for You. It's Maisie Owen on the Wood Songs, Old Time Radio Hour.

Maisie Owen on Wood Songs from her album Park Dark on a Sunny Day. My Youth Is All For You is the name of the song. If you'd like to make Maisie Owen's music part of your home music collection, all you have to do is go to the Wood Songs website, click on the archive page. This is show number 1170. It will let you know how to contact Maisie Owen, as well as all the artists that you see on Wood Songs, including our next one. She comes from the woods of Tennessee. She's got an amazing album with a great story behind it. We'll talk to her about that. The name of the song is Honeysuckle Day in Tennessee. Please welcome Cherokee Hope to the Wood Songs Old Time Radio Hour.

0: Thank you.
1: Her name is Cherokee Hope. Great name. Honeysuckle Day in Tennessee. There's not too many singer-songwriters under the age of 40 that would mention Leon Redbone in a song. So where's this fascination for which wonderful artist, great guy. And we got to work with him several times, and you know, I thought it was thrilling that you would mention him.
0: Well, if I'm being totally honest, this is one that my grandpa wrote, and that's exactly why you were so shocked.
1: There you go. That's where
0: his name's Eldon Davis.
1: That's where we were heading with this. This whole album that you're singing songs was written or co-written. Did you help some of the writing?
0: He wrote every song that I cut on this EP were songs that I've sang growing up.
1: Okay, and this is your pappy.
0: Yes.
1: So what is the name of the album? What's the name of the EP?
0: It's called Pappy's Songs.
1: Pappy's Songs, well, obviously, right? Yep. So tell me about your pappy. Tell me about this amazing singer-songwriter that, I guess, gifted these songs in your care and keeping, right? Mm-hmm. So tell me about pappy.
0: He's pretty much my best friend. He was the first person in my life. I mean, my mom always sat me down and asked me to think deeper into every song that I listened to. But he was one of the first people to... ever really go in depth with that and try to make me come up with different meanings for things like, oh, how can you interpret this? And he's always had a special way of writing songs that they can step on people's toes, like with a smile on his face. And I've always loved that. That's one thing I really want to tune in from him.
1: Yeah, gently blunt.
0: Yeah, exactly.
1: Right, gently blunt. And so Pappy writes these songs, and you decide. You're a singer-songwriter, you're an artist, and you're going to use his songs for your EP. Well, what a nice gift for him, right, to have his granddaughter care enough about his work and his art to put them on. So was he part of the recording process?
0: Yes. On that song, he actually talks at the end of it.
1: Had to muscle his way in there somehow, right? So you're here with Andrew Andrew Buckner playing the mandolin with you. Very front porch, very early country sound that you have with your music. I'm sure part of that is Pappy's songs, but you as an artist, you're very proud of the fact that you come from the woods in Tennessee, right? So tell me about your home area.
0: I'm from Salina. If any of y'all know where that's at, Del Hollow Lake's about the biggest thing we've got going on around there. But I'm pretty proud to be from a small place. We still don't have a red light. We probably never will.
1: Sometimes it's best not to have one.
0: Exactly.
1: So you're right on the northern part of Tennessee, right?
0: Yes, like we often grocery shop in Kentucky.
1: You grocery shop in Kentucky.
0: Y'all don't tell nobody that.
1: So I assume there's no grocery store in Salina then, right?
0: Well, we do, but there's no taxes in Kentucky now.
1: Oh. So there's a lot of wise financial folks in the woods out there, right? Yeah. Okay, so do you write your own songs?
0: Yes, sir.
1: So, okay, and you wrote the one about Facebook, right?
0: Yes, I did.
1: Okay, so I want everybody to stay tuned to the second half hour, because she has a song that is the epitome of the social media world that is going to knock your socks off. But in the meantime, we want to get back into Pappy's songs here, and this is a tune called The Home Song. It is Cherokee Hope on the Wood Songs, Old Time Radio.
0: Thank you.

0: Making her pappy proud. The Home Song is the name of the tune from her EP. Cherokee Hope is on our broadcast. We also have the amazing Maisie Owen with songs from her new album, Dark on a Sunny Day. We're going to be back with both of them. And wait till you meet this week's Wood Songs Kid. We will be back right after this.
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1: There's a wonderful artist, Lucinda Williams. So nice to hear her voice. And welcome back, everybody, as we broadcast from our home base here at the Scottish Rite Concert Hall in Lexington, Kentucky, the crossroads of America's folk and bluegrass music, the gateway city to the beautiful Appalachian Mountains, where so much of this art and music come from, broadcasting all over the world on hundreds of radio stations like WRFZ in Rochester, New York, The River in Asheville, North Carolina, Arizona Public Radio across Canada on CJTR out of Saskatchewan, and so many great radio stations. We're also on American Forces Radio Network, who puts this show on the radio, two different channels in 177 nations from South Korea to Kuwait, plus every single military base in the world, every U.S. naval ship in the world, every Coast Guard vessel sailing in North America, and especially times like these, we want to say hello to all the men and women out there that are tuning in, the public that gets to hear these radio stations. We bring them a little taste of Kentucky's front porch and all these wonderful musicians. We're on public television coast to coast. We're also in schools. If you're a teacher or a homeschool parent, you go to the Wood Songs website, click on the classroom page, and a lot of these shows have lesson plans where you can introduce your kids to the banjo with Bela Fleck or the guitar with Tommy Emmanuel, and so many wonderful shows with lesson plans ready to introduce your kids to this amazing world of the musical front porch that we celebrate on Wood Songs, which is why this time every show we invite a youngster to come on the broadcast. They get to sing one song in the presence of seasoned touring artists like Maisie Owen, like Cherokee Hope, and today we have a wonderful 13-year-old, Maddie Cauters. How you doing?
2: I'm good. How are you?
1: It's good to see you. So, Maddie Caudle, you are 13 years old. You're playing the guitar. How long have you been playing your guitar?
2: About 7 years.
1: What made you start? Because at 7 years old, the guitar is about as big as you are, right?
2: I got a ukulele for Christmas, and then my dad gave me his old guitar, and I just went from there.
1: And what was it about the guitar that you liked better than the ukulele?
2: I feel like I could do more with it because my ukulele was small and I couldn't do much.
1: Well, you know, a lot of folks, George Harrison from the Beatles really took on the ukulele and did a lot of amazing songs. Jake Shumabukuru is a wonderful, Emmy Sunshine does a lot of stuff with the ukulele, but the guitar, those extra two strings, right? They just feel good in your hand, don't they? So was it hard for you to learn the guitar? Was it a hard thing for you to learn?
2: I picked it up pretty easy, and I had a great teacher, Kevin Case. So it wasn't as hard as someone would think.
1: Now, you listen to a lot of artists, right?
2: Yes, sir.
1: You have a lot of favorites, and one of them is a Kentucky fella. Right?
2: Tyler Childers.
1: You like Tyler Childers. What is it about Tyler that you think has made his song so popular? What is it about it?
2: I really appreciate his writing style and how he makes all of his own music and how he promoted himself through all these different ways without having anybody's help.
1: It's a lot of work to do this thing they call playing, right? And so you're learning from that, and you've chosen a Tyler song to perform on Wood Songs today. Tell me about Jersey Giant. What is it about this song that you like? This is not one off his records. He hasn't recorded this one.
2: Yeah.
1: So what is it about this song that you like?
2: I just really liked the beat and the tempo, and it was a upbeat song that wasn't, like, too much.
1: Very Dick Clark. Yeah. So I know that went right over your head, so it's okay. All right, so you're going to go ahead and play this song. It's a Tyler Childers song. It's called Jersey Giant. She's 13 years old, Maddie Caudle, on the Wood Songs Old Time Radio Hour.

13-year-old Maddie Caudle, this week's WoodSongs kid. If you're listening, Tyler Childers, she's a big fan playing Jersey Giant. If you're a parent or a homeschool teacher, if you are a guardian, a grandparent, if you have a youngster in your family that you think should be on WoodSongs, we want to hear from you. If you're the guardian or the parent, you can go to the WoodSongs website, click on the archive page, click on the kids page, and we'll tell you how you can perhaps get your youngster on the national broadcast, just like Maddie Caudle, who did a wonderful job playing her guitar, singing. Here's what I think is nice, because we're home based at the Scottish Rite Concert Hall here in Lexington, and Maddie comes to us all the way far, far away from Berea, Kentucky. So, hometown girl. She is an amazing singer-songwriter. She's got a wonderful album called Dark on a Sunny Day. This is a tune called On My Way Down. Welcome her back. It's Maisie Owen on the WoodSongs, Old Time Radio.

0: Thank you.
1: Maisie Owen, spelled M-A-I-S-Y, but it's pronounced Maisie. Maisie Owen, if you want to know more about her music, you just go to the Wood Songs website, click on the archive page of the show number 1170, and we'll tell you how you can contact her, make her album part of your home music collection. And what's interesting is you're one of the rare few artists that have a record label, that are signed to a record label.
2: That was cool.
1: Thompson Square, right. I mean, most artists are putting their, not that there's anything, you know, inappropriate about that. Back in the day, I think it was John Prine and Ani DeFranco showed that you can be independent, release your own stuff, and be very successful.
2: Yeah.
1: And it's become really common these days as the number of record labels have reduced.
2: Yeah.
1: I mean, there's not a single record store chain left in America selling records. Nobody thought a few years ago, the biggest retailer of CDs in America was going to be Cracker Barrel.
2: Oh, and God.
1: So things have really changed. But you got on time. So tell us how you got your record deal.
2: Yeah, it was, we were actually just sending the record out to anyone and everyone that would listen. And an old friend of my dad's liked it. And so he sent it to everyone he knew. And he knows literally everyone on the planet. And we got a response back, like, instantly, and Josh Rosenthal from Tompkins Square flew out in, like, 3 days, and we did the deal. And, yeah, his label is incredible.
1: That's, you know, that's a good story. Most folks don't get that, right? So you're sitting there, like, in 3 days now you're signed to a really good independent label.
2: Yeah.
1: Right? And you're sitting there on your living room couch suddenly realizing, Maisie Owen, I'm a signed artist.
2: It was pretty wild.
1: So what do you do with that?
2: Oh, man. I mean, I think the day of, I was still wearing my pajamas when I got the call that, like, they were sending me the deal to sign. So my dad took a picture of me with the paperwork in my pajamas, and that was the celebration. And then I was like, I just got to keep writing and keep writing.
1: That's such a dad thing to do, too,
2: yeah.
1: Isn't it, right? But I'm sure you're gonna treasure that. So now you're signed to a record label. You're still writing your own stuff.
2: Mm-hmm.
1: Yeah. And are you prolific? I mean, do you write a lot?
2: I write pretty often. I almost always write every day, even if it's not a song, even if it's just
1: poetry, yeah, and stuff like that.
2: Yeah.
1: Words and music, they are tethered to the hip. But yeah, a lot of times they stand well on their own. Do you write instrumental songs? You're a really good guitar player.
2: Thank you. I have instrumentals in some of my songs. I've started working them in, like, more recently. Mm-hmm. I've been getting very inspired by guitar being on Tompkins Square because he puts out so much guitar-forward music that I was like, oh, I got to really crack down and work on this.
1: Well, we're going to celebrate the record release with you. The album is called A Dark on a Sunny Day. It's a beautiful album. It's on Tompkins Square's record. This is a tune called It All Ends the Same. Maisie Owen on the Wood Songs, Old Time Radio.

0: Thank you.
1: Beautifully played. Jordan Day playing second guitar with Maisie Owen, and we have our other artist here ready to go from the deep woods of northern Tennessee, a song written by her pappy. This is called Treasures Untold, Cherokee Hope on the Wood Songs, Old Time Radio.

0: Amazing.
1: Beautiful song from her pappy. Andrew Buckner doing a great job on the mandolin. Cherokee Hope, beautiful voice. Backwoods, country, old-time country, definitely got that spirit going. But right now we're going to go into the modern age. You've got a song about the digital septic tank known as social media, right?
0: Facebook in particular.
1: We want to make sure we get the whole song in here, so we're going to let you play it. This is called Drama of the Year. This is going to be interesting. It's Cherokee Hope on the Wood Songs, Old Time Radio Hour.

0: called Drama of the Year, Cherokee Hope. So you were scared to death to play that song.
1: I really wasn't going to.
0: We kind of had to pull it out of you. So you wrote this, you're watching the Super Bowl?
1: The week leading up to it, people just getting more, they didn't even know who was playing in the ball game, but they was more upset about the halftime show. I'm like, I don't even have TV, so it's not really my concern. But I saw it on Facebook, and I was like, man, I could post a picture of a flower, and some people get on my Facebook, my personal page, and make stuff real political for no reason. And that was just a reminder out of their point of view to lighten up.
0: Do you think it's the supposed veil of anonymity where they feel like, you know, they're not in front of you face to face, so they can bark all they want?
1: They're always real nice in person.
0: Yeah,
1: that's the thing.
0: So did this take a long time for you to write? I mean, this is a very poetically fluid song. Can I put it that way? And you handled the word pissed really well.
1: Thank you. I didn't know. One time they told me I could pee on the radio, but I couldn't pee.
0: Well, so that may be going a little too far here. So would this take a long time for... I'm losing my thought now. Did it take a long time for you to write this?
1: No, sir. Honestly, it took me probably less than 10 minutes because I was actually... writing usually just hits me or don't. I'm not one of these people that I can say, oh, I'm going to write at 1 o'clock today and come up with a song. It just hit me that day. It was raining. I was stuck at home. I was super broke. I had nothing to do but sell my porch and try to write. And I'd written two other songs. I had John Prine on my mind, kind of his vein. Then I was like, what would he do? Probably be a little messy every once in a while. So then I went in the house, and my boyfriend had just got off work, and I was kind of just talking to him about Facebook and doing that little thing. And I just kind of spit it out. I started doing a voice memo. I was like, I gotta keep this.
0: Came roaring out. Well, good job for you.
1: Thank you so much.
0: Wasn't it great having Cherokee Hope on our broadcast? The amazing songs of Maisie Owen and her album Dark on a Sunny Day. This week's Wood Songs kid, Maddie Caudill, 13 years old from Berea, Kentucky. How wonderful to have you all here. You know, you hear all these songs, the atmospheric music of Maisie, the deep country, almost early Loretta Lynn of Cherokee Hope. You got the brilliance of our young Wood Songs kid, and all this passion and all this art and all this music and all this wonderful effort. And it reminds me of something that that Plato said a long time ago. He said the beginning is the most important part of the work. It's like when Cherokee was saying she had this idea, she sat on her porch in the rain, and the song just came to her. And what we learned too is that music has this effervescent canvas that we are all part of it. Plato also said that music is a moral law. It gives soul to the universe. It gives wings to the mind, flight to the imagination. It gives charm to everything. And I say that Maisie Owen, Cherokee Hope, Maddie Caudill for our Wood Songs kid, they all have this beautiful musical charm. My name is Michael Jonathan. I'm a folk singer. I am a song farmer. We'll see you next week on the Wood Songs.
2: 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Archie Fitchner is Jerome Gall. Our TV director is Maria Clarish. Technical assistants are Brian Klausing, Eric Anderson, and Dan Field and Gavin Clark. The Wood Songs crew member of the week is Tara Bolando, and our Wood Songs partners of the week are Paula and Stephen Clancy. 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For Michael Jonathan and the entire Wood Songs crew, this is Dorothy Edwards. We hope you'll join us again next week for the Wood Songs Old Time Radio Hour.

Thank you. Thank you very much for tuning into Woodsongs. I hope you're both a loyal listener to our show as well as to this radio station. 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Amazing, right? It's a true multimedia musical front porch. 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It never fails. It always works. 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

0: Welcome to World Book Cafe on the BBC's World Service. I'm Octavia Bright, and today I'm in Oslo, the capital of Norway, finding out if it's one of the best places in the world to be a writer. We're here tonight in the biggest public literature house in Europe. Every year, the Litteraturhuset holds 1,700 events dedicated to books and conversation, attracting around 250,000 people. It's just one part of this country's strong literary culture, from Norse mythology to literary fiction to Nordic noir. Norwegian books sell in their millions around the world. And when in 2023 Jon Fosse won the most revered prize in writing, the Nobel Prize for Literature, it felt like this must be a pretty special place to be a writer. But with a population of just 5.5 million, why and how does Norway punch above its weight in terms of books? To get into all this and to talk about their work, I'm joined by Maya Lunde, whose 2015 novel The History of Bees was an international bestseller and the first in her climate quartet. Johan Harstad, whose novels, plays, short stories, I mean, honestly, you name it, he's done it all. And he was the first in-house writer at the National Theatre here in Oslo. Gunhild Øyehaug, a prize-winning author whose witty and experimental short stories and novels have won her fans around the world. And Oliver Lavrenski, whose first book, back in the day, was an instant bestseller when it was published in Norway in 2023, when he was just 19. Please give them all a warm welcome. So from the outside, Norway strikes me as a bit of a utopia. The government here supports authors in many genuinely practical ways through grants and other schemes, which may seem alien to many people around the world. So is that right? Is it really a utopia for writers? Gunhild.
1: I get the impression that, yes, I do live in a utopia because of the financial support. And I also think that if you've been sitting in for 25 years writing, then we have a very wonderful access to public health care. So you can actually afford going to a chiropractor, which is also kind of nice when you're a writer.
0: Yeah, when you're hunched over your pen, absolutely. Johan, do you feel lucky to be a writer here in Norway?
2: Absolutely. I think that I speak for most of us when I say that I'm extremely grateful for all these grants that we are able to apply for and sometimes get. And I think for me at least, it has been key to being able to be a writer for over 20 years. However, you know, not to sound ungrateful, but it has to be put in perspective because, as you mentioned in the intro, we are a country with 5.5 million people. So the reason for doing this, why Norway started this very generous support of the arts and literature in particular, was due to, you know, conserving the Norwegian language and also exporting it as a cultural thing. When we write a book in Norwegian, it's instantly available for 5.5 million people. So it would be equal to writing a book and only half of London would be able to buy it. And so that it has to do with writing economics as well. It's very difficult to live as a writer in Norway because it's, you know, it's seldom that you sell 200,000 copies of your book.
0: Yeah. Oliver, did you find this kind of support helped you get started?
3: No, I didn't. I applied for the grants, but they didn't give them to me. Then the book worked. But I think it's good, you know. I think we should cultivate a society where people can write. And if it works well, then that's great. I think it should.
0: Yeah, and it's great that books like yours can break through even if they don't have that kind of support to begin with.
3: Absolutely.
0: Yeah.
3: It happens.
0: And Maya, what about you?
4: Oh, yes. And I'm also a screenwriter, and I got a lot of grants for screenplays before I started to write fiction and novels. So I guess it was part of the same system, really, that made me have something to eat before I could actually earn something on my books.
0: I was also completely blown away when I heard that the Norwegian government buys 1,000 copies of every book published here and then gives them to local libraries across the country. I think to many of us around the world, that's pretty jaw-dropping. I mean, lots of successful books published in other countries never even sell 1,000 copies, you know? So as a baseline, it's kind of mind-blowing. Does that kind of security give you more confidence to take creative risks, do you think, Gunhild?
1: Yes, I do think it does, because I think it allows publishers to go for writers that are more experimental, for instance, because, I mean, you have to go through this, let's call it a group of people who will read every book and kind of decide if it's good enough to be bought. So it's not every book, it's you have to go through kind of a check, but I think it's probably embedded somewhere deep in my consciousness that I'm more free, that I know that hopefully the publisher won't take such a huge risk by publishing my experimental short stories, because they will have some kind of, and I will have some kind of income by it. So I hope it kind of, I think that's also the way it's meant to work, kind of a support.
0: Maya, what about you? Do you have anything to add?
5: I think we're just extremely lucky. And what is important is that we keep it this way, because the system is always under threat. There are parties, political parties in Norway that want to take this away. So we need to talk about it and how well it is actually working.
0: Can you talk a bit more about that threat? I'm curious.
5: Some parties on the conservative or liberal side of politics want to remove all kind of art grants, and especially the far right party, of course, which I guess is how they work in all countries. And that is why it's so important to talk about how well it is actually working and what it gives us.
0: And as you mentioned, you know, this commitment is not just at home. It's a global thing. So 500 Norwegian books a year are translated into English alone, let alone other languages. The organisation NORLA, Norwegian Literature Abroad, is funded by the Ministry of Culture. And since 2004, it's contributed to the translation of more than 8,000 books into no less than 73 languages, which again, I think is really a jaw-dropping achievement. Yuan, touring with your books around the world had a big impact on your writing, didn't it?
2: Definitely. I could sit here and sing Nola's praise all evening and probably go away into tomorrow. It's been fundamental, I think, not only for my writing, being able to travel to all these different places, but also just for the ability to be able to go to these places without necessarily being a best-selling author, without necessarily being one who sells in the millions, which gives the reader in, say, I don't know, in Australia or whatever they are, the ability to meet a writer who isn't necessarily the biggest one from that country. And in that way, you were able to also export literature of different kinds. If there's one thing I really feel that people from other countries should envy us, it's NORLA, basically, because the work they do is just phenomenal. And as Maya was saying, you know, when things start to go bad in a country or in a culture or in the world in general, the arts are the first one to suffer, really, because it's very easy to cut it without people complaining too much. And it's always good to get rid of those, you know, free-spirited people who say their opinion, because if you're a big supporter of absolute free speech, you have to be able to shut up those people who say stuff you don't like.
0: We're really pleased to have Agata Kazmierczak here tonight, who is NORLA's project advisor for book fairs and events. Agata, can you tell us a bit more about the work that you do and why it's so vital?
6: Hi, hello. I'm really grateful for all the kind words. I do have my colleagues with me today, it's not just me. Yes, so what we do, we do quite a lot. We like to think that we are a part of this huge ecosystem, and the literary system in Norway is quite robust, and that we hope helps Norwegian authors, Norwegian illustrators, Norwegian and translators into other languages from Norwegian, and Norwegian agents and Norwegian publishers and everyone here to reach out and to reach other readers abroad. It's very important for us to take authors also to places where, as Johan said, maybe they're not the best-selling author, and that's quite a big part of what we do as well. Yeah,
0: I think that's such an important point, because it's easy for the biggest names to dominate an international perception of a country's writing. I mean, arguably on the international stage, Norwegian writing has been dominated by big names in crime like Jo Nesbø or autofiction like Karl Ove Knausgård. So is part of your role to show the true diversity of Norwegian literature?
6: Yes, that is very true. Norwegian literature is very diverse, is very broad. It's so much more than maybe what some people would think outside that it is. And in the past years, we've been seeing a lot of new voices, a lot of experimental voices who experiment not only with the genre, but also with the form, with the language. We love to play with the language. And I do think that the diversity here in Norwegian literature really mirrors what's happening in the society that's becoming more and more diverse. So that's very important for us as well. Mm.
0: Thank you, Agatha. You're listening to World Book Cafe in Oslo on BBC World Service with Octavia Bright. And we're here discovering if it is the best place in the world to be a writer. Gunhild, you've been compared to Lydia Davis, who's a giant of American short story writing, and your work is about to be included in an anthology of the best short stories in the world. It's a form that I think is often overlooked, actually, but maybe not here in Norway.
1: Oh, yes, it's very overlooked in Norway as well. But it is, the short story format is harder to sell, I think. And I think I've been talking to some readers and they say that, oh, but they just want to stay in one place. I think that's the challenge with a short story, that you have to kind of, when you're in something, you want to stay there. So, but in a short story collection, there's always the change after a couple of pages or some longer. So I think actually that is one of the challenges with a short story format for the reader. But I do think that Norway has a very strong tradition of short story writers. Some of them have influenced my work to a great extent.
0: It's really interesting what you said about people wanting something that they can get stuck into, because actually I think that a short story collection, it more mirrors the way our attention spans are shaped by our phones, by social media, by having kind of shorter attention spans. So it's interesting that that doesn't seem to translate to our reading habits.
1: Yeah, and it's also, it kind of mirrors my own attention span. I mean, I love short stories and a short story collection just because of that, because I love to kind of the openness of kind of changing scene and mood from text to text. And that's also some of the things that attracts me as a writer, that I can actually finish something and go on to the next. For instance, in my latest short story collection, which is called Evil Flowers, they are short stories and you can read them one by one, but there is also some kind of interplay between them. And that kind of interplay between a bigger form and the smaller ones, it's intriguing and fun to work with.
0: I think we should have our first reading. We'd love to hear an extract from your story, National Museum, which I loved for how it plays with language. I found it really energizing to read. So take it away.
1: The National Museum. Today I was woken by a nightmare. Outside, the snow was falling thick and fast. It was really coming down, and it wasn't yet light. I put my feet down on the floor to feel that it was there. I saw that the suit I'd collected from the dry cleaner the day before was hanging on a clothes hanger on the wardrobe door, so I wouldn't take the wrong one. It had to be this suit. The shoes were standing ready below the suit, so everything was there. In brief, the floor was there, the suit was hanging, the shoes were standing, everything was as it should be. In my dream, on the other hand, I was in the brand new National Museum, of which, also in my dream, I was the director. I took a final round to check that everything was in place for the grand opening, passed through all the rooms in the new monumental museum made from slate, without windows, only to discover window after window that I had never seen before. The whole point, I thought, was that the building would have no windows, but here they were, popping up, one after another, the sharp light coming in through the glass into the art and shining directly on The Scream by Edvard Munch, which immediately started to crack in the way that ice on water splinters to create hairline channels when one surprises oneself by stepping on a place where the ice is too thin. Then I discovered that The Scream was hanging upside down. I looked around frantically, Munch's paintings were all hanging upside down.
0: Thank you. As we heard there, the stories in this collection are surreal, they're playful, some are very metatextual. Gunhild appears in the text. And the style of them, it really reminded me of some of the great short story writers from Latin America. I'm thinking of people like Jorge Luis Borges, Julio Cortázar. It made me wonder, were they in your mind? And if not, who were your influences?
1: It's so funny because I get that question a lot, if I belong to the Latin American tradition, and I really don't. I think my inspiration comes from more absurd literature. I read Beckett, for instance, his plays. I love them, and Franz Kafka, his short stories, had a major impact on me. And I, for some reason, wasn't too afraid of Kafka. I wasn't too afraid of becoming a tiny Kafka.
0: Oliver, Back in the Day is your first novel, and it's coming out in English any minute now. Are you excited about reaching readers outside Norway so early in your career?
3: Absolutely. I've been traveling now for the last few months quite a bit out of Norway and meeting readers in different countries that I've actually read, especially when the translation is good, and it's not always good, but when it is, it's fun. And seeing people enjoy it, and it's great, of course. You know, this is what you dream about.
0: The book is about a group of teenage boys in Oslo navigating life together. They're bunking off school, they're getting into all kinds of trouble, they're forming these really strong bonds with one another. Can you tell us a little bit about the kind of life they're living and the kind of people they are?
3: So they're 16 years old, mostly spending time in the city center. There's a lot of drugs, a lot of violence, a lot of crime, and also a lot of fun. I think what I like best about the book is the contrasts. There's a lot of darkness in the book, a lot of pain, but also trying to find some joy or some meaning in their lives. And there's this quick humor, and they're, you know, joking about each other in all types of ways. And then if somebody does the same with them, then they're, you know, fighting them. And it's fast-paced and always something new happening. And it's written in a very different way than most books. There's really these short texts, like half a page or even a sentence, and that's one scene. I learned it from a Norwegian author, actually, Maria Skaranger, which her first book, it's absolutely brilliant. And writing like that, it allowed me to sort of give you this U-turn just at the end. Like, I can surprise you and take you on like a roller coaster of emotions. Yeah.
0: And it's written in street slang. Let's hear a reading. Can you tell us a little bit more about who we're about to hear from here?
3: Yeah, so this is Ivor and Marco, the two main characters, and they're best friends, right? And they call each other brothers, and they've been best friends since first grade, second grade. And this is Ivor telling you about when he used to come to Marco and when they were really young to eat some Somalian food, because Marco is from Somalia. I remember when we was little, sometimes Marco would rock up to school with hungry eyes and the biggest grin. He'd say, "Old lady done yesterday. She baked and now it's rising." 4 days later, the alarm went off at 5:45, and after the ward's quickest shower and on with the clothes, I sprinted through the forest to Marco's block. He said, "It's risen. It's risen, and now she's frying it." The kitchen all orange from the sun. Marco's old lady was standing at the stove and all his sisters around the table, with this old man at one end. I washed my hands, found my spot next to Marco, and tucked a white IKEA napkin into my jumper. Real careful. "Hi, Ivo. Did you sleep well?" she asked. "Yes, Habo. Thanks, Habo." She served up two great mounds of food, then water, and black kahwa for the old man. Bismillah, and one after the other, we each helped ourselves to a fresh injera. The parents and Marco's big sisters with beer kalashile and shah, and the two of us with Nesquik and pale syrup bought on offer in Sweden. Cause chicken liver. What? No, hoyo, I don't want any. The siblings put on a show. Marco's father asked me how things were at home. All good, Wilkie? Yes, Abti, all good.
0: So, as you said, these kids are smart, they're clever, they're funny. They're all multilingual, so they're speaking in a mashup of Norwegian, Somali, Arabic, Croatian. And I just found they were great to spend time with. I loved hanging out with them while I was reading. I wonder if you had a particular kind of reader in mind when you were writing. Did you write it for anyone in particular?
3: Everybody. And I really hoped, of course, that young people would read it and relate or feel something. Then I've experienced that older adults any age have read it and it has helped them sort of bridge the gap, shorten the distance between different generations, and that has been important to me.
0: And for our listeners around the world, what is the version of Oslo that you really wanted to bring to life?
3: I think this new, pretty new multicultural Oslo, for, you know, for better and for worse, definitely. And I wanted to show the love between these guys and the humor, and also I wanted to show just this part of Oslo that I had seen and that is never described at length.
0: Thank you. Coming back to you, Agata, I wonder if you think that this robust funding and local support for writers makes it more likely that the writing pool is more diverse, that it's not only people from wealthy backgrounds or with independent wealth who can begin a career in writing.
6: We would certainly hope so, that it's really helping out those who want to write, those who dare to publish, and those who don't write safely, like, you know, that they dare to experiment. And that's why I think the Norwegian literature landscape is just so broad. You really can find absolutely everything there, on both ends, really, on the reader end, because there's something for everyone, and on the writer end, right? Because we have so many amazing writers with absolutely different backgrounds, and I think it's amazing that is represented. Can we be better? Of course, we're working on that, but I think we're on a good track.
0: It's interesting that you mentioned diversity of readers as well, because I think there's a perception in the literary industry that there's a particular kind of reader who dominates, who comes from a particular social class, has a certain outlook on things, and the industry is constantly trying to reach people outside of that very middle-class bracket. Do you feel that that's happening here in a kind of more solid way?
6: I would say so, yes. And that's there are two things that sort of come to mind. The first one is the purchasing scheme that you already mentioned, that so many books are being bought by the Norwegian government and distributed over all libraries in Norway, which, of course, increases the access to literature for everyone, not only for those who can buy the book, but also those who can loan the book. And the second thing is the statistics that are available to us, which consistently point out that the level of reading, how many books we read per year, is quite high compared to other, even European countries. It is around 12 to 13 books per year, if I'm not mistaken. This is at least what we declare. Again, can we be better? Yes. Are we on a good track? I think so.
0: Thank you, Agata. I'm Octavia Bright, and I'm here in the magnificent House of Literature. We've just been hearing about the huge creativity and diversity in Norwegian writing today. But Norway, like the rest of the world, is facing challenges from the climate crisis. Maya, your environmental activism is really at the heart of your writing, and especially your climate quartet, which goes both backwards and forwards in time. The last in the series, The Dream of a Tree, starts in the near future, and things are pretty bleak. Norwegian society has collapsed. It's not the only society that has collapsed. But there is this kernel of hope in the seeds that they've protected over many years. Can you tell us what you wanted to say?
4: I think all these four books actually started with two questions. How come Homo sapiens is the species that changed the world? And do we have it in us to make it a better place? Or are we by nature actually doomed to fail because we are short-sighted and selfish and can't really think far ahead? So I guess all these four books have been a search for hope. And in this fourth and final novel, it's set in Spitsbergen in 2110, because in Spitsbergen, buried deep in the mountains, is a massive vault filled with seeds from every corner of the earth. And I found that to be such a treasure. And I was thinking, in this world, if we actually continue what we're doing today, if we are actually facing a climate crisis and a nature collapse, what will be worth something? And seed, food seed, for me, is a real treasure. So I built my story around this seed vault.
0: And things are pretty bleak. Let's hear a reading.
4: And they knew it was only a matter of time before all the remains of what had once been called the modern world had completely disappeared, before the nylon had disintegrated into teeny tiny fragments of plastic and disappeared into the ocean, until the rubber in the soles of their shoes was worn away and turned into the kind of granules they found on the football pitch, before the bedding was nothing more than cotton threads, before all the glass panes in the houses were broken, before storms had knocked over the windmills on the roofs and smashed them, before the solar cells no longer functioned and the batteries could no longer be charged. They lived on the rubbish heap of modern civilization. They had made themselves dependent upon the goods which modern civilization had reveled, but they knew that they had to free themselves.
0: Thank you. I wonder if you feel the weight of almost having to be both activist and author. I think we ask a lot of our authors and our writers in general to create work that is enjoyable or escapist or emotionally poignant, but we also want them to change the world. And do you think that's fair?
4: I can only speak for myself. And I mean, all the stories evolve from my feelings. I'm afraid. Actually, I feel sorrow. I think about the story and I try to be true to the story and true to the characters. But when I do interviews, like now, for example, I can say more, then I can be activistic, you know, I can be an activist, I can try to have a clear message. But I'm not sure if my books have a clear message, because I don't know what that message is, really.
0: Of course, one of the tensions here in Norway is that a lot of its wealth comes from its thriving oil industry, which exploded in the 1960s and completely changed the country's fortunes and its global standing. And I wonder, this is a question to all of you, do you ever feel compromised by that?
3: Can I comment on this?
0: Yes, Oliver, please.
3: Yeah, I would like to say no, because I think the fear that a lot of people fear and the pessimism, I think it's a misperception. I think we can look at, you know, the Industrial Revolution and everything that came with it. We solve a problem and then... Or we solve a million problems and then new problems appear. And then we solve those and new ones appear. And this happens every time. And I think we can see this with AI as well. It's going to come problems with that. And I think me, I'm an incredible optimist for the future because of precisely this, like the human creative problem solving. It's incredible and it's taken us here. And I think oil has helped tremendously. An issue now is that we're making power more expensive, and for us, we feel it in our, like, we hate seeing it on the bill. I think we need to be really careful when we consider how we're going to handle issues, because if we do it too dramatically, it can hurt a lot of people. We also need to be concerned about having children, because we're having way too few children. In the Europe and in America, 1.4 average, and we need to be at 2.1 to survive. So even if we fix the climate problems, we're not going to be here, you know, to see it. You know?
0: So your view of progress is not linear, it's more kind of jagged.
3: We have progressed like the last 200 years, the last 1,000 years. It's no doubt like the sum of human achievement has been positive, massively positive. And then there's some issues, and I think it's important to recognize that as well.
0: Gunhild, I wonder if you'd like to respond to anything Oliver said.
1: No, but I was thinking about, you know, the wealth of the Norwegian society and... I don't think about it as a problem when you're applying for grants that are governmental, because I think we all pay taxes, so it's kind of it's a part of the welfare system actually. But there are festivals who are funded or supported by oil companies, and I know that that's been a case for many artists, particularly musicians, who have been awarded prizes who will refuse to receive them because, you know, have to kind of awaken the Norwegian consciousness around the oil industry. So, but I do. I also think that the self-reflection, I think I would have to call it, as a nation, has just begun. Kind of looking at the oil, how it has both created immense wealth, but also how we are contributing to pollution. Maya, I know this is something that you're concerned about.
4: Yes, and I would definitely say we have a special responsibility because we have earned all our money from oil. And that gives us a special responsibility to actually try to solve some of the problems that we have been part of making. 39% of Norwegians say no or I don't know to the question, is the climate crisis man-made? And that is strange because we mostly tend to believe science, but not when it comes to the climate crisis. And maybe we feel bad about it too.
0: Johan.
2: No, I was just thinking, you asked me earlier if I felt compromised by it, and I don't think so, but definitely put in a very strange dilemma, I think. Since I'm from Stavanger, which we call the oil capital of Norway, it has had a great impact on my life. The city of Stavanger completely changed from the early 70s. When I grew up, the city was still in a huge transformation period, trying to become some sort of Las Vegas. Suddenly Stavanger got nightclubs, which we hadn't done before, so that Norwegian girls could have babies with the British and American oil workers. Really great. And it's cultural exchange. I think the dilemma I feel I have been exposed to all my life is that this enormous rich, all these riches we have gained from the oil industry, it's also what has created the background from my own writing, because I'm from that place. I grew up with the head officer of, be it Statoil or BP or Aker, or all these companies, they were in my neighborhood, and all these people working in the oil industry. And there was constantly this, shuttling of helicopters going back and forth overhead. So the dilemma is that my whole sort of career or life has been made from this. The place we're sitting here in the literary house is probably also built on oil money.
3: Well, the whole world is built on fossil fuels, right? So everybody, this is, we should take responsibility, and we should, but I don't know if we should do it in the way that we are usually taught to do, by feeling bad and all these things, because we might as well feel pride for everything that fossil fuels has done. I think what we're doing with limiting people is not the right, I don't think the carbon taxes, for example, I don't think it's going to work. If you really want to solve these problems, make Norway the number one country facilitating innovation. Make that Norway the most attractive country in the world to invent new things. What's going to solve flight? Planes. Not taxes. People are still flying. I'm going to fly my whole life. Regardless of how expensive it's going to be that guy who invents the plane that works without fossil fuels. And I think we should facilitate that in Norway if we really want to solve these problems.
0: I think that's a very important perspective to include. It's easy to become totally pessimistic, and I think a balanced view is always very important. Johan, you were talking about Stavanger, and your latest book, Under the Paving Stones, The Beach, returns there and centres around this group of friends who grew up there in the 90s. So why did you want to go back there with this book?
2: I wanted to try and draw a portrait of something that was slipping away from me. It's a difficult question to answer because the book is in part a coming-of-age story set in Stavanger in the mid-90s, but is also part of a much bigger thing which has to do with time and time in all its way, shapes, and forms. So to some degree, these adolescent stories are just a way of discussing how time feels when you're a teenager versus how time feels for us now. I think we all can remember when we were 15, 16 years old. A year then, it was really much longer than it is now. I wrote it like I did because to some degree I feel that this kind of novel, this very long and sort of complex novel, is going out of style. And I have this really acute fear that in 10 years' time maybe it won't be possible to publish such a book. That you won't find a publisher who's willing to take the risk with an almost 1,000-page book. They will ask you to either simplify it or cut it in three or something. And that became a sort of an engine of its own when I was writing it, trying to just make the book almost like a memory of how novels used to be. So it was just sort of a last chance of writing that kind of book, I think. Yeah.
0: We'd love to hear a reading from it. Would you set it up for us and just tell us a little bit about this group of friends we're about to hear from?
2: Yeah. These teenagers I was mentioning are a group of three boys, about 16, 17 years old, living in Stavanger. And they are just on the verge of having their world really ripped open. And they have just, or are just about to meet this girl who's from the inner city of Stavanger, which for us at that time was like meeting someone from New York. And it's... okay, let's see. We walked through industrial areas behind buildings where guard dogs stood barking at us on leashes, and men in overalls told us to get the hell away from there, who didn't understand that we didn't want any trouble, that just like all other kids, we liked going in straight lines and taking all possible shortcuts, and that no fence could keep us from doing so. We just crawled through them, and it started raining as we got closer to Peter's house, and I remembered wondering whether it was acid rain, radioactive drops that landed on Jonathan's hair and my head, and I remember that Peter was home, him getting dressed and joining us before we trudged down the street called Furesmyra and under the rail bridge, and that we didn't turn to the right after that, as I usually did when Mom, her face aglow, took me and my brother down to the beach to swim by the fjord just below us in the summer. We went left, and that was the afternoon I saw the cubicle reactor for the first time, or the building that housed it anyway. And I remember it wasn't much to write home about, but it was still impossible to go to bed that night without thinking about how just one wrong step could cause someone to blow up the whole town.
0: Thank you. In this book, one of your main focuses is the disposal of nuclear waste. And I immediately wanted to ask you, what got you interested in that topic? And did you do loads of research? What kind of research did you do?
2: As with a lot of my project, it's difficult to pinpoint where it started. But at one point, I heard about this place in Finland called Onkalo, which is a depository. It's dug like 800 meters underground, and it's located in this very, very beautiful part of Finland on the coast. And it's just the idea of hiding something which is so harmful to humans, and the idea of hiding it from people who won't be born for like 20,000 years or even 100,000 years, and the inability for us all to think that far ahead. You know, we sometimes shake our head at politicians' inability to plan for something that will happen in 20 years time, because most politicians are more interested in finding ways to be re-elected. And so they won't support anything that doesn't look good until like 50 years down the road. But planning something that will help people, or not even people, but someone, you know, maybe robots, who knows, in 100,000 years, I find that extremely interesting. Also when thinking about time and deep time and, yeah.
0: Thank you. One thing we haven't talked about yet is the fact that Norway actually has two official languages. There's Nynorsk, which means New Norwegian and is from the rural west, and then Bokmål, which translates literally as Book Norwegian. And then, of course, there's also Sami, which is predominant in the north. Gunhild, you write in Nynorsk. Can you tell us a bit more about it?
1: It was made official Norwegian language in, I think, 1885. So we have two official languages. My mother reminded me it's not a minority language, Gunnel. It's a minor language. I think it's about 10 to 15% of Norway's population who writes New Norwegian. And it was created, actually, by a man called Ivar Aasen, who actually was born in my hometown. He decided that because Norway was a Danish colony for 300 years, and during that time, a Norwegian written language disappeared also because of the Great Plague. They all died. the Norwegian language, the written language, was replaced by Danish. And when we gained self-government in late 1800, then there was this kind of attempt to create a written language as well, to kind of to make a language that would enable people to write as closer to the way they spoke. So Ivar Aasen, who created the new Norwegian language, was very, very important for me when I was a child. You know, when I was a child, I was often very furious because I was kind of bullied by the bokmål people. And the people were burning the new Norwegian dictionaries publicly because they were so mad because they had to learn new Norwegian in school. I was very early on made aware that it was also a kind of a political struggle. Both my parents were working in the political organization called Norges Mållag. It's a political group working to kind of grant us the rights we have as language users, as it's called. So when Jon Fosse won the Nobel Prize, it felt like as a relief. Yeah, so Jon Fosse made a huge impact, I think.
7: Do you think that the use of New Norwegian has really shaped your style as a writer, like the rules of that specific language?
1: Actually, I don't think so. I think that was one of the things that I objected to when I was a young writer. I was kind of objecting to the genres that I felt was connected to the New Norwegian language or the New Norwegian literature. And also the idea that you couldn't write long, complex sentences. That was kind of an idea of the New Norwegian language. And that is just very strange, I think, because it is a language, so you can use it anywhere you want.
7: Johan, you write in bokmål, which you've talked about as being a bit restrictive, haven't you?
2: I think it has a little bit to do with my exposure to English. And it's not a case of the grass always feeling, you know, greener on the other side, but in British and American English, there seems to be a few more liberties in how you turn, say, nouns into verbs and how you know, how often you have to put a comma in the sentence. And this, again, is a result, I think, of us being able to read in different languages, not only English, but, you know, to Danish and Swedish and to some degree, I don't know, a little bit German or something. And whenever you're able to read something in a different language, you start to get jealous of their rules, I think. And, you know, you really, oh, I wish I could be with that language instead, because they look so much more sexy. But again, that is the joy with it, I think. That is the joy of being a writer, and that is also where the hard work comes in. To refer to my editor, when I complain to her that I feel that some of the Norwegian grammar rules are too rigid, she'll just flip it back and say it's not the, you know, there's nothing wrong with the language. It's you that have a problem. You're the problem. Just, you know, if you're such a good writer, just find a way. Figure it out. And so I do.
7: Editors can be wise.
2: Yeah.
7: Everything that we've talked about in this program suggests that the literature scene here is really thriving, and thriving in lots of different ways, and that Norway seems to place writing and reading firmly at the center of its culture. The Ministry of Culture really gets behind it. But like many places around the world, as people turn to other things for entertainment and escape, I wonder if it's under threat even here. Maya, I know this is the subject of your new nonfiction book, Unplug Our Children. Mm. What are your thoughts on that?
4: Well, I'm really worried, and I worried what will happen to literature. The reading skills of Norwegian children are really falling and going down, and reading motivation as well, actually. And Norwegian children are also a lot on the internet, most in Europe, I think. So this is probably connected. And I do think that we need to be bored to open a book. At least that was when I opened books when I was a kid. That was when I was bored, and I think we need to bring boredom back to the children's life.
7: Oliver, what do you think?
3: I agree completely. I think I can tell something from my personal life. I had I always used my phone so much. Like ever since I was, well, when I got a phone, I was spending hours right on my phone. And then 2 months ago, I just blocked everything on my phone. And now I can't use almost anything on my phone. It's just tools. And it brought my productivity, because I track how many pages I write on average, and it brought my productivity, daily productivity, up 250%.
7: Wow.
3: Yeah. Now I'm bored, and every time I'm bored, I sit down and like, okay, what am I going to do? I'm going to write. And so that works. And I know how to read, like read properly, because I used to read a lot as a child. And we need to get that in early, and they can't do that now. And I've been to schools all over the country, and they can't read. And if they can't read, that means they can't write. And if they can't write, then they can't really think, because it's the same thing, right? So, yeah, great. I'm looking forward to reading it.
7: Before we go, as we've heard tonight, there is still so much to be celebrated here. And I just want to end on a high note from all of you. What is it that you all feel the most optimistic about? Johan?
2: I think I'm optimistic about culture in general, because I do think that art finds a way regardless of what goes on. And I do think that there's a little glimmer of hope that we're also starting now to realize that books, for instance, or literature, may be more valuable than

0: a way to bring back concentration and the ability to be interested in complex things.
1: Gunhild, what about you? What are you optimistic about?
2: Well, I was thinking about it, and I teach at the Academy of Creative Writing, I think, in Bergen. And I was sitting with my students earlier today, and we were just discussing these little things in someone's text. And I felt that kind of incredible joy about seeing how they read and reading their texts. That is something that really gives me hope. And I was also actually talking to a friend who told me that her teenage daughter had picked up Oliver's book and she hadn't really read anything before, but she was so enthusiastic, and it's kind of a door opener to her. I'm really happy that your book is able to reach new readers. The literature in itself is something that kind of gives me hope.
1: Oliver, what about you?
3: Just human potential all over. Yeah, I think we're creative, we are fundamentally good. And imagine what happens when higher education gets accessible, like all over the world, right? And we more than double all the great innovators and all the great writers and all the great artists. So I'm really excited about the future.
1: And Maya, what about you? What makes you optimistic?
4: Well, I think we're kind of having a tobacco moment when it comes to screen use right now and to technology, and that makes me optimistic. I followed this debate many, many years, and the last 2 years it has really changed. We have started to discuss reading and technology in a completely different way than we used to. And I do agree, we are really good at adapting, and we can adapt in a good way to technology quite soon, I think. But we need regulations, we need politics on this, and luckily all over Europe at least we're talking a lot about this, so that makes me really optimistic.
1: Thank you all so much. That's all from World Book Cafe here at the Literature House in Oslo. A huge thank you to our guests tonight, Maya Lunde, Johan Harstad, Gunhild Øyehaug and Oliver Lavrensky, and of course to our wonderful hosts. If you'd like to hear more from Oslo, look for World Book Club with crime writer Anna Holt, which is available on bbcworldservice.com along with an extensive archive. From me, Octavia Bright, my producer Kirsten Locke, editor Di Spears, and our sound engineer Duncan Hammond, and of course our brilliant audience here tonight, goodbye and happy reading.
5: 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I'm Ivan Emke. 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Music that knows where it's from.

Hello and welcome to The Songwriters. I'm your host, Terry Parsons. My guest today is a young man who was born in England, raised in Australia, and now records and tours in the United States. His sound is a wonderful amalgamation of all the musical influences he has experienced in his life, which he uses to full effect to create a heady mix of roots music through his creative use of harmonica and the didgeridoo. His latest album, Show Your Love, was funded by his fans via a very successful GoFundMe campaign and features 11 original road-tested tracks recorded with his well-traveled Detroit-based touring band Midwest Kind. Peter D. Harper possesses a strong, resonant voice and a deep, almost mystical approach to music that some might say has evolved into its own genre. Harper calls it world blues. Today, we're going to talk with Harper about his music, his influences, and his latest album, Show Your Love. For more information, go to www.harper.biz. My guest today is Peter D. Harper of Harper and Midwest Con.

0: You're listening to The Songwriters. I'm your host, Terry Parsons. Very pleased to say that my guest today is Peter Harper. And we're featuring music from Harper and Midwest Kind's latest album. The album is called Show Your Love. First of all, thank you so much for joining us.
1: Thanks, Terry. Thanks for having me on.
0: Your music has been called world blues. To you, what does that mean?
1: Well, I think it's really like grabbing a combination of different styles of music that I love. So, you know, instead of trying to write every style of music into one thing, I thought, we'll just call it world blues, because I guess blues was my first introduction to performing music years ago. And then, of course, later on, as a lot of people know, I added the didgeridoo into the music. And then I also enjoy listening to soul music and, you know, all these different kinds. So I guess we just wanted to make it more open for more people to go, oh, I kind of like this combination.
0: Now, you were born in the UK. You moved to Australia at a very young age. What was it about the music in Australia that inspired you to pursue what you do?
1: Well, they have a really huge blues scene in Australia, I think, because in the early 60s, a lot of British people moved from England and went to Australia to get jobs, because, you know, there wasn't many jobs left, and my father was one of those. So I was a young lad, and he took us all to Australia, and as I was growing up, there was just this huge blues scene, and a very lively live scene. At the ripe old age of 18, I started performing in bars and stuff with guys, and I was doing original music back then as well, but it really did have a really thick blues scene to it.

0: you mentioned the fact, of course, you have didgeridoo in your music, which, for my ear, it just makes your music so unique.
1: I guess it was actually, you know, the funny thing about the didgeridoo was it was completely by mistake. I was in a blues jam, of all things, and there was a didgeridoo player there, and he asked if he could get up with me to do this jam, and then I played one of my old songs, No Problem, I think it was, because it was one of the few that actually didn't move. It just stayed in the one area. And he got up his didgeridoo, and I went, wow, this is awesome, the combination of the two, you know, and especially the harmonica and didgeridoo was really nice together. So I decided that I wanted to write some songs that had didgeridoo in it, and funnily enough, I ended up meeting up with some Australian natives who helped teach me to play, and I just fell in love with it. I didn't want to get, I was a bit scared that people would think it was a gimmick, you know, I didn't really want to overdo it, so I just gently put it into a few songs. It was kind of risky, but I think Blind Pig Records liked it, so they signed me up, and then I got more comfortable with it as time went by. If you watch me live, of course, it's there, but it's not every song, so it's not one of those things where I go, I'm going to do this all the time, even though you want to, because it sounds so cool.

0: For more information about Harper and Midwest Kind, or to order yourself a copy of Show Your Love, go to www.harper.biz. I'm Terry Parsons. 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
1: Does it feel to you like AI is taking over? That the bots are winning? That AI actually stands for alarmingly invasive? 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Radio is thankfully, imperfectly human. No ifs, ands, or buts.
0: We're back into Songwriters. I'm your host, Terry Parsons. Very pleased to say that my guest today is Peter D. Harper of Harper and Midwest Kind. We're featuring music from his latest album, Show Your Love. Now, the songs on this album are referred to in your bio as road-tested tracks. How long have you been working on the music that went into this album?
2: Well, some of the songs I've been working on for a couple of years. I did do a live one, actually, in Canada. There was the live at the Blues Museum. So I'd been pretty busy, but I needed to write another studio CD. And so I was writing all the time, you know. So some of them were about 3 or 4 years old, and I liked playing them live to see the response of people and to get my band, the Midwest Kind, up to speed on it, so that, you know, when we go into a studio, you're not wasting time mucking around with parts when it's already worked out for you. That was what it meant by road testing, you know, just getting it on the road and making sure that I'm writing songs that people actually want to hear, which is always really handy.
0: Now, you mentioned your backup band, Midwest Kind. We should take a moment to recognize those guys. Tell us a bit about, first of all, how they came together and who's in the group.
2: There's been a few kind of changes in the band. What happens is a lot of people, they go on the road and they find out later on that it's not for them, or they get married, or they have a baby. We've had all those. So we've had a few members come and go, but always happy and always great guys. The new guys I've got now that were on the CD, they've been going on the road with me for quite some time. So it's like a family, really, Terry, you know, like, because you spend so much time together. And when somebody does leave, it's a little sad, but, you know, we stay in touch. And so who I've got at the moment is James Norris on bass guitar, and I've got Mike Howe on lead guitar, who actually left the band for a little while because he had a baby and then came back. So they move around. And I've got a drummer called Mario Copeland, who is probably one of the best drummers I've ever heard in my life. He's incredible. And, you know, it's a real happy family, and that's what you want when you're touring.

0: Now, your new album, Show Your Love, has a very interesting origin story. Can you tell us how the album came together?
1: It's kind of, I wanted to write a kind of a positive take because, you know, there's so many negative things out there. So I thought, well, I want to write something a little more positive. And we do a lot of work with special needs children, and we do a lot of work with all these soldiers that come back from wars and want to be, I guess, they feel a little lost. So we've been doing a lot of that, and I always thought, you know, the greatest way I feel is when I give, you know, I give to these people, and it makes me extremely happy. So I thought, well, this is what's missing in a lot of people is that, you know, just give it out there, and it'll make your world a happier place. So pretty much most of the songs have got that kind of positive vibe to them. And then there's a few there that, you know, talk about the interesting government. I don't think it matters which country you're in. They're all kind of a little out there.
0: Mm-hmm.
1: So, you know, politics is always an interesting one, but I didn't want to delve on it too deeply. But mostly I wanted it to be a very positive experience for people.

Well, the studio that I've been using for quite a few years. I did four previous CDs there, and Jeff, the guy that runs the place, it's out in Ann Arbor, just not far from me actually. He does such a wonderful job. So the thing I just wanted it to be easy. So I write all the stuff in my house. I've got a studio downstairs, and I've heard people say, "Well, why don't you record it there?" And I go, "Well, I really like that other ear of a professional engineer to help me, but I don't really want to wear all the caps, you know." So I sat with him and we made a plan out. We got the band in. The band worked for, I guess, a week of playing. And then, obviously on a CD, I can't play didgeridoo and harmonica at the same time. So there's a little overdubbing going on there, which is fine. And it just came out so quickly. I think we had the whole thing finished in 3 weeks. But the great thing is a lot of our fans put up money for it. We did a GoFundMe account because it was easier before because I had Blind Pig Records, but they don't exist anymore. They were sold, which is a sad thing. But they were great to work with. I never had a problem with Blind Pig. They were so good to work with. But then now I'm independent. And so what we did was we did a GoFundMe campaign. And that pretty much covered all of the recording. It was unbelievable. They raised up all the money, and it was like doing a layaway or a lay-by. And as we were doing it, they would get the CD. So they were kind of like putting money down, and then by the time we recorded it, we would send them the CD signed by the band, or some people would put even more money in, and then they would get the T-shirt and all the other things, the signed posters. And, you know, so that was great because I was a bit scared of doing that, but... It worked out for us, and what was really nice is we realized how many great fans we have in the country, so that was a wonderful experience, getting all those people backing us.

0: 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I'm Terry Parsons. The Songwriters will continue after these messages.
1: We're back in The Songwriters. I'm your host, Terry Parsons. My guest today is Peter D. Harper. We're featuring music from Harper and Midwest Kind's latest album, Show Your Love. The album cover is very cool, too. It's all pictures of people making the shape of a heart with their hands and looking through the hole in the middle.
2: The idea was mine right from the start, but the guy that did it, Roger Fleedhouse, is a great friend of ours that runs a funny little bar in Pomeroy, Iowa, which is the hippest club I've ever been to. This place is, you go to this place, there's nothing there, everything's run down, but they have one bar, and we do a Sunday there, and it gets packed out, Terry. It's ridiculous. It's a fantastic club, and this guy is just a wonderful photographer. So I said to him, look, this is what I want. And I thought, oh, he'll just do me a few pictures. He did 63 photographs
1: of
2: people doing those hands. So it took me almost longer than making the CD to pick the photos. There were so many of them, I didn't know what I could do. I couldn't make them any smaller, you know, but 63 photos he put in there. So we ended up spending a few hours picking the ones. Yeah, it was difficult because there were so many good ones, but I had to, it was almost like, well, you have to go. You know, you start getting more pickier than what you would have been in the first place because I had so much to choose from. But he did a great job. And, yeah, I came up with the idea of putting them all across the front. And I think, you know, a lot of people like the look of that. It's a kind of a nice picture. It's almost frameable.

0: So now that you've got Share Your Love in hand, are you pleased with the finished product?
1: Yeah, very pleased. I was really happy with how it turned out. Of course, you know, because I used my old friends at the Big Sky Recording, I knew it was going to sound great anyway. And my players did such a wonderful job. They did their homework, which is the main thing, you know, when you're going into a studio, it's always nice to know exactly what you're doing, which saves a lot of time. As we said before, time is money in a studio.
0: Yeah.
1: the clock's ticking.
0: For sure.
1: So you know, it came up exactly how I wanted it to be. In fact, what was going in, and the funny thing is, when I'm at home, I do the demos here. They're usually pretty accurate to what I want, so... What was nice this time as opposed to other times is it was closer to what was in my head when I was writing than any other CD I've ever done before. So, yeah, I was more than happy about how it ended up.

0: You have a very cool website, which is www.harper.biz. For your web surfing fan, what can they find on your website?
1: Well, it shows all the tours that we've got coming up, and yeah, we are going back into Canada. I think we've got a few festivals coming up there. It also, if you want to purchase music, it's on there, so it's the whole thing. It's like all the music. There's bios and photos and things, so you know, it covers everything. If people have never heard us before, they certainly can go and listen to the music and see if they want to come and see us, and hopefully they do.
0: Yeah. And that's, once again, that's www.harper.biz. Show Your Love is absolutely amazing. I love it. I know my listeners love it. And it's been an absolute pleasure having you on the show. Thank you so much for joining us.
1: Hey, thanks for supporting music, Terry. I really appreciate it, mate.

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Final production is completed through the facilities of 93.5 CHMR-FM on the campus of Memorial University in St. John's, Newfoundland. Special thanks to Frank Rozak of Frank Rozak Music Promotions, Brian Slack of Zeb Productions, and Sarah French of Sarah French Publicity for all their help in making this series possible. 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To leave feedback on the show or to suggest a guest for future episodes, please drop me a line at blindlemonblues@outlook.com. I'm Terry Parsons, reminding you that life is a musical journey that's best shared with others. 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
1: That was Friendly. And this is No Boy, focused on human rights, social justice, mental health, and more. Join us for the next hour as we interview people that are helping the world. They are fearless and friendly, pursuing human dignity with compassion and truth. Our theme is Respect All Peoples. If you're not that, then no boy, that's not acceptable. Let's change this world. Let's go. Welcome to No Boy. My name is Derek, and today we are talking about elder financial abuse. This is a huge topic. So many forms, so much damage, seniors losing everything, families devastated, torn apart, fraud, scams, so much more. It's just a major problem in society today. And so we're delighted to have Bill Collins join us on the show today. He has produced a 10-part series documentary on elder financial abuse at Radio Sydney, Vancouver Island in British Columbia. So, Bill, thank you so much for being with us here today, and welcome to No Boy.
2: Thanks, Derek. It's a real pleasure for me to be here, and I love to talk about the topic because awareness is everybody's friend.
1: Absolutely. I think that will be a theme, is looking for signs, subtle and obvious, of elder financial abuse. So what I thought I'd do at the start, before we go too much further, for our listeners, maybe we just talk a little bit about defining what elder financial abuse is. Things like unauthorized, improper, or fraudulent use of seniors' funds. Things like theft and forgery. I sort of did a bit of a search on this. Cashing of checks, pensions, stealing things, forging signatures. Power of attorney. That's a big one that we will talk about. Maybe would you like to just give us a brief on that?
2: Let me define what we are engaged here in terms of, I'm trying to understand elder financial abuse, Derek. You'll hear many stories in society. You'll hear them at coffee shops. Well, did you know Joe Bloggs got scammed out of $500 or crypto, or somebody gets a phone call, most likely an elderly person, but it doesn't have to be elderly, with somebody saying, I'm phoning from the bank. Or the most recent one I heard was, I heard that your father had died, and did you know he had a life insurance policy that nobody knew about? So I'll break it down into two categories. One is just getting scammed. So you see an email, you see a Facebook post, you see a video of Mark Carney saying, this is what you should be buying. I endorse this company. And then someone will follow up with a phone call, or you'll initiate the conversation, and it will be around how to invest your money, or there's a problem at the bank and you need to go to the local crypto ATM machine. Those are scams. So I will class those as one category. Very important. A lot of money being lost. And since we started this podcast and this series, I'm getting phone calls almost every day from somebody that has witnessed that. What we're focusing on in this story, this true story, is we'll call it the long con. And this is not unusual, as our experts have noted, whereby some predator inserts themselves into the life of a senior, and by that insertion starts to build a systematic bridge between themselves, the predator, and the vulnerable person, to the exclusion of other family members or other caregivers or other neighbors or friends. And that person is targeted because they have assets, and because they're elderly, and because there are certain traits that would make them more vulnerable to predators as prey. So that's what we're talking about in this documentary series. That's not to say that scamming is not important. It absolutely is. But this is really the long con.
1: You know, there's so many different faces and forms of elder financial abuse. Things like coercion, selling a home, loans, paying for services, all of these things. And really awareness is just so important. Really the primary purpose of, you know, why I wanted to have you on here is because you have this extensive knowledge and you've really done a deep dive into this situation. So we're going to focus on spotting some of the warning signs, learning from the experience. Now, before we talk about the story, I'd like to know, Bill, how did you get into this? How did you become aware of this story? It's a true story.
2: Mm-hmm.
1: The names are changed.
2: Yeah.
1: But how did you become aware of that and then think to, gee, I need to make a documentary series?
2: So we're a small community on the Saanich Peninsula here in southern Vancouver Island. Through the course of just interacting with the general community, I came across someone who is interested in community things. And we got to chatting and they said, you know, I have knowledge of this story, intimate knowledge of this story, and you wouldn't believe it. And I said, well, try me. So, you know, they started to tell, and over the course of many, many conversations, the full story came out. But it was that interaction with a regular, like, community member where I learned of this. And what struck me was how unbelievable the story was. And it's one of these things, we think it's unbelievable, but when you sit down and analyze it, it's actually quite believable. So it's definitely a true story. Derek, if you'd like, I can give you the 50-cent tour, but I would encourage folks to go listen to the full podcast because there's so much in there. We call them gobsmacking moments. 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If you search for the podcast, Beware Mysterious Mark.
1: Well, I've listened to several of them already and it knocked my socks off.
2: Yeah.
1: Part of it is that it's in some respects so unlikely, yet it happened. And the format too, it's a conversation between the main players. I like that because it's real. It's real dialogue. Extremely well done. I was really impressed and definitely left an impression.
2: So let me paint the picture.
1: Mm-hmm.
2: Gentleman in his 90s. Fairly well off, long career in the finance world. His wife, who was participating in that world, I think she might have been a real estate agent at one point, and the daughter, only daughter. They had a long, you know, healthy family relationship. The daughter has a partner who, for the last 40 years, has been basically adopted into the family, and it was a wonderfully close-knit family unit. Then this elderly gentleman was befriended by somebody in the community that told him a story that he liked, and they became friends. And it was the man's friendship with this interloper that becomes the biggest part of the story, and how over time, the predator spent more and more time with the man and his family. The wife, she got sick. Unfortunately, she passed away, which left the door wide open for continued predation. But the most, one of the most interesting hooks, and where the story title came from, was on the close to the deathbed, the mother told the daughter, "Beware Mysterious Mark," because she started to see things over time that made her uncomfortable. And with that, then, the story continues where the insertion of the predator and the predator's partner, they weren't spring chickens. They were in their mid-70s, perhaps. And they started to take the man out, slowly inject questions in the man's mind about how the daughter was looking after him, because the daughter had been his POA, power of attorney, for years. The relationship was great. They had a very open and transparent discussion of finances. Always, it was joint family decisions on what was going to happen in the future and what would be the disposition of the finances. And over time, the man became distrustful of the daughter, became more trustful of the predator, and essentially went on to assert his name into the mix and ended up with the man's assets. And I won't tell you too much more than that. You got to listen because you just won't believe the ending. But essentially, this is a tried and true practice of predators. And Derek, I'll tell you a fact now, as driven by some of the banks, that we are now in Canada in the largest intergenerational transfer of wealth in history. RBC, I think, estimates it at $400 million to be transferred between parents and the children. I saw another quote that talked about $1 trillion being transferred. So, of course, when there's that much money changing hands, that's beautiful opportunities for predators to prey on these vulnerable people.
1: These people do not present themselves at all as criminals. They're pleasant. They create companionship with the families. They become part of the family. And a listener might say, well, how could that happen? Like, that would never happen. It happens. It absolutely happens. And these people are very skilled at being manipulative. They become aggressive in certain situations. Mark Marshall is the name given to the perpetrator, the criminal in this story, who was never thought of as a criminal until well into the progression of all this.
2: You and I might think of him as a criminal, but the RCMP didn't. And this will come out further in the story. When you present yourself at the bank with your friend, and your friend is demanding that you go joint on the account, and you're saying, yes, yes, yes, this is fine, unless you've been deemed not capable of making those decisions in legal terms and in medical terms, which are two separate things, then there's no crime to be committed as far as the RCMP are concerned. However, in this particular case, the local RCMP detachment got five calls from five different friends and acquaintances and even professionals that saw what was happening. And the RCMP did wellness checks twice at a minimum, knew what was going on, but it didn't past the threshold of criminality, and therefore they could not act on it. I think it's criminal, but by the strict sense of our laws, apparently not.
1: And really, it's a crime in progress.
2: Yeah.
1: And it hasn't met the final outcome, but the act is happening. There's a lot of gaps in the system, including different levels of professionals. Confidentiality gets in the way of things as well.
2: Mm-hmm.
1: It all points back to we need to be aware and have our antenna up, if you will, as family members, as friends. Everyone but the closest in this situation saw it rather blatantly, I believe.
2: Yeah. Yeah. So let's talk about that for a second, Derek, in terms of what might define vulnerability by people, because that's the first place that I think awareness can be delivered. One of the folks we talked to, Dr. Eric Partridge, who is an ordained minister in the Anglican Church, and he was a lawyer at one point, he lived in a community with many seniors. And what interested him is vulnerability and loneliness. So he did his dissertation in loneliness. And there's some really beautiful insights that can help everybody understand. So here's a couple of things. I'd encourage your listeners to go either on the markdoc.ca website to listen directly to the feature-length interview with Dr. Partridge, or your listeners can go to themarkdoc.ca, as it sounds. Derek, what Eric Partridge in his research and his communications and his discussions and conversation with many seniors in the community, he pointed to three things that you can use if you're a senior in your daily life, or if you're somebody that's a caregiver or family member that you want to try to address loneliness. Loneliness isn't manifest by what you might expect as depression. My parent seems depressed or he seems sad all the time. That's not necessarily correlated with loneliness. In fact, Dr. Partridge describes one woman who he was supporting who was active all day, going to play bridge, going to different events, volunteering here and there. So she led a very, very active life. But when she got home at night to her empty flat, she felt lonely. And so chronic loneliness was all through her daily life, even though she was quite active. So you shouldn't confuse activity with non-loneliness. And in fact, chronic loneliness, according to Eric, that affects you physically as much as smoking 15 cigarettes a day.
1: Wow.
2: So it does manifest physically. So how would your listeners support folks that they think might be lonely? Three things he points to. The lonely individual can practice gratitude. There's lots of writing on practicing gratitude, but it's basically a way so that you can relate to your social surroundings and say, you know, this is great. This part of my life is great. Some people take pictures, two or three pictures a day on their phone, and just look at those pictures at night and just take the few seconds it takes to say, I appreciated that space, or I appreciated that person.
1: Good for any of us, you know?
2: Yes. I know nothing of this gratitude practice, but I can imagine how it might manifest. And people, you know, it's certainly something you can look up and practice. The second point is touching. It's just you shake somebody's hand, you touch them on the shoulder. Is that physical connection changes your brain and it creates those pathways for your brain to feel that you are connected. And I can imagine, you know, so many vulnerable people either that live in a home or in other places that don't have the opportunity to be touched by another human. I think maybe that's why some pets are often good because, you know, you're petting a dog or a cat and the cat is rubbing up against your leg, for example. That is another sort of way to inhibit loneliness. So don't fear that you're going to put your hand on somebody's shoulder because that's important to them. And then the third thing is storytelling. And storytelling is a way for seniors that can maybe relive some of their experiences, but the art of telling that story to somebody else makes a connection. The conversation might go like, you know, I went to see my neighbor today, he's elderly, told me the same story. He tells it to me all the time. And while that might lead to some frustration on your part, it's really important to allow them to tell the story, even if it is the 15th time. That doesn't matter. It's making that connection. The other comment is, you know, you may say, well, I phoned my father or I phoned my mother. The half-life of a phone call, according to Eric Partridge, is 2 to 3 days. Yeah. And then you might have somebody come, you know, say, well, I never hear from my kids, even though my kids might have phoned me 2 days ago. It's not a long-lasting thing. So that's ways that we can help protect the vulnerable and the lonely, particularly in our community. And by having those kinds of connections, you're reducing the vulnerability, which impedes the predator's way to get in and you know, insert themselves into your life.
1: And I think another part of that, sometimes if there's cognitive decline early, as a family member, we often don't notice things as readily as maybe someone else does. So I think to have someone that you trust come with you sometimes, and they might notice things that you don't, and have those conversations offline, if you will. But also as a family member or a close friend, to keep an eye out for things like that. It's kind of like the same as raising children, chronically sort of behind in their progress. And it's the same at the other end with aging, where these things begin to change and sometimes the people around them are not tuned in, and it's important to be.
2: One other expert who is from the Estate Planning Council in Victoria here, her name is Charlotte Solomon. She comes from a legal background, but is very articulate in what folks can do, and particularly families where, you know, siblings have falling out and somebody is having to look after the parent because everybody else has moved away, or those kinds of things. Her recommendation is full transparency. So if your parent is going to do a new will, for example, everybody is aware of that and understands what's going on. And that is another way to help avoid folks that are injecting themselves ultimately to end up with the senior's assets and essentially take them away from what would have been expected in terms of an inheritance to go to the children. In all of those decisions, transparency amongst siblings and amongst parents is really important. So don't wait till, you know, your father might decide or your mother might decide that she wants to change her will at the last minute. You should be aware that these things are being thought about before the trigger is actually pulled on going to the lawyer. Transparency is your best friend.
1: Yes. You know, family dynamics can be a challenge. If you can establish positive relationships in your families and in your immediate circles, that goes a long way, including in a situation like this. When someone latterly is aware of an imminent death, someone is quite ill, etc., I'm aware of other situations where power moves have been made within a family. It's like, whoa, how? Like, you're just like, how on earth? And yet people try stuff, and it's crazy. And so transparency, really, it's important. But if there's relationships that are compromised, then I think everyone needs to be extra aware.
2: You talked about as people age, many don't, but many do end up with diminished capacity. And from what we have learned, and again, I encourage people to listen to the experts, because I'm a radio producer that's learned a lot, but that's the extent, and no expert in any one of these things. But in terms of capacity, it's a double-edged sword. And this was brought forward by Dr. Josh Budlovsky, who's a geriatrician here in the community. You want to give the person the ability to continue to make decisions as long as they can. As much as you want to protect people from predators or somebody that's unduly influencing their decisions, ultimately, to take their ability to make those decisions away, that's really detrimental to somebody. So in the medical community and in the legal community as well, you have to find this balance between allowing people to make the decisions. Now, I would suggest that you want to allow people to make decisions, but you have to equally give them the ability to make bad decisions. Just because your decision, if you're a parent, may not be agreeable to your children, doesn't mean that you're not capable of making that decision. So that may be a nuance, but that's a nuance that's fully captured in the way a lawyer might view this or a geriatrician might view this. So you don't want to unduly take those powers, those decision-making powers away from an individual if you don't have to. So that's the one side.
1: There's a difference between preference and then intercepting criminal activity.
2: Yeah. And if we're talking about it from a legal and a medical terms side of things, you have to get the correct balance. Mm. Now, there are a couple of other dimensions to this. You may be capable of making the decision on what you want to have for supper that night. You may be capable of making decisions that you want to live at home, because there are parameters that are involved, and your assessment will truly, you know, get to those things, whether it's with a social worker or a geriatrician, your local GP or something like that. The part of your brain that might make financial decisions might be different than the part of your brain that says, I want to live here, or I want to have, you know, beef stew for supper. These are all the decision-making powers that an individual has. So when a team or a medical professional or a lawyer sits down to try and make that assessment, it's gray. Now, I know in speaking to the local geriatrician here, like, they're very, very considered in their opinion about what's competency. And there's assessment documents that they can follow, and the years of training, particularly if you end up being a geriatrician, you know, these years of training, that's what the skill sets allow you to do, is make these kinds of decisions. But another guest we had on, Nathan Spaulding of the Canadian Center for Capacity Decision Making, which is a legal entity in Ontario, their goal is to present a broader framework of assessment tools so that everybody is operating from the same toolkit. And when I say everybody, I mean the professionals that are tasked with making decisions about your capabilities, both your medical and mental capacity to make decisions, and your legal capacities to make decisions. So this represents still a gray area. I know the professionals we talk to trying to make it better, and they do have obviously the patient's best interest and the family's best interest at heart. However, it's not a perfect system.
1: No.
2: I spoke with Isabel McKenzie, which didn't make it to air, regarding her time as seniors advocate in British Columbia. She was very supportive of the system, but recognizes that it does have flaws. And I think this is one thing that families and neighbors, those that in the community of caring around individuals, can help support. There's gray areas, to be sure. But I think ultimately, the better educated we all can be as a society, the more tools we'll have in our arsenal, the better we'll be able to ask questions of the lawyers and the doctors to make sure that we're doing the best for the people that we love.
1: On the topic of assessing capacity, in the documentary, the man, Bert, was assessed, I believe, 21 out of 29, which is a pretty good score. So was not deemed at that point to be in need of a power of attorney designation. But at any age, scoring okay in a test like that does not necessarily mean that you have good judgment or that you're not naive or that you're unaware of things, even though you may do well in these tests, which are designed to focus on certain things. And I think, again, to be aware, to be involved as a family member is really important. You also mentioned seniors' homes, and I'm familiar with seniors' homes. Wonderful people, amazing people working in these places. They're so caring, capable. There are, sadly, a small number of examples of abuse, including financial abuse by staff members at seniors' homes, including people at higher positions of authority in these homes. And that is a flag to just have in the back of your mind as well.
2: This story didn't go down that path, but when you talk about the criteria for defining someone's ability to make decisions and what capacity they have to make those decisions, we can put the best of efforts in place in the assessment. And as the story moves on, you will hear that a full team of medical professionals deemed Bert not capable of making financial decisions. And letters were written to that effect. Yet, a lawyer that took Bert's case on the urging of the predator, I think it was the fifth lawyer that he went to, didn't do the due diligence, didn't realize that there was a letter that said Bert was not capable of making these decisions, spoiler, and basically severed half the title on the house. We asked, how can that be when somebody has that certificate that says they're not capable of making decisions, yet title transfer was made? And you'll also find out in some jurisdictions and in some designations for title on a house that you can sever. If you own half a house and say your daughter or your son owns the other half, I can sever the title, my title to the house. I can cede that to somebody else without ever telling the other 50% owner. These are obviously details, but it just goes to show that a knowledgeable predator can come in. They will know this. They will orchestrate the outcome. And in this case, the outcome was delivered. It wasn't a happy ending in the story.
1: These people, these criminals, are very capable. They're intelligent. They know the system. They know the breakpoints in the system. They know the personal manipulation. It doesn't come across that way. He's my friend, you know, and they're very adept. And meanwhile, family members are busy. Everyone's busy and living their lives, and they attend and help their elderly family members. But they're not even thinking to be looking out for some of these things. And meanwhile, these operators, they are really, really capable and skilled at what they do. It's crazy. Okay, so let's take a listen to the trailer of Beware Mysterious Mark.
3: 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This 10-part series is a harrowing, true account of elder financial abuse. 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
4: Over the last 7 years, we've witnessed and experienced the systematic ruination of Brooke's family. Little sly trick by little sly trick, nasty lying comment by nasty lying comment, by one man.
5: 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Not only is your dad being financially exploited, but his life's being controlled. He's a captive in his own home.
3: Financial elder abuse exists in every community. 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
1: Okay, so if you're just joining us, you are listening to the No Buy Radio Show. My name is Derek, and today we're talking with Bill Collins all about elder financial abuse and the 10-part documentary series called Beware Mysterious Mark that Bill produced. We use that to highlight these abusive criminal activities. Awareness is so important, but often lacking or absent. So we're learning lots about this here today. Let's return to the interview now.
2: So let's talk about confidentiality, because this spans a couple of different things. At one point, we talk about confidentiality not being our friend. And confidentiality is put in place for all the right reasons. However, it can serve as a problem. And in this particular case, the predator marched old Bert in, and Bert's by this time, he's 97, marched him into a notary's office and demanded that the power of attorney be transferred from the daughter, who had it forever, to Mark Marshall. And of course, the notary who deals with, in this community, lots of elderly folks, said, no, I know the family, I know who has POA, I'm not going to do that. And then the predator became quite aggressive with her. So they eventually left with no satisfaction, but the notary could get on the phone to her friends and colleagues in the general area within driving distance to say, beware, this fellow's coming along and was quite aggressive to me. So if he happens to come by your office and demands these changes be made, you should be aware that I thought there's something not right. And I think, if I'm not mistaken, the notary phones the police as well.
1: And this is where the system needs to have some of these gaps closed, where instead of it's, well, on the initiative of the notary and the lawyer to reach out to others, if there were instead a system in place for them to document that, upload that, like a watch list.
2: So happy you mentioned that. When I speak of confidentiality not being your friend, in terms of the notary system, this notary was able to inform. However, if you go into a lawyer's office and you have a confidential conversation with the lawyer can't phone all his or her lawyer friends and say, beware of Mysterious Mark. And that's why after the third or fourth lawyer, this individual, the predator, found a lawyer that would make the changes that they were requesting. There is elements of ethics involved, and I don't know the details. I did read the full ethics code for the lawyers here in this province, but this case was actually identified to the Law Society, and the Law Society deemed there was nothing untoward being done.
1: That just goes against everything I know, including common sense, if you will. I do respect professionals, but their terms of reference, I think, perhaps need to be adjusted so that what they see and what they're able to report professionally become more aligned.
2: So I'm not going to comment on that. That's between the other folks. But I will say that you mentioned a common way for people to know. For example, if powers of attorney change. Mm. So Nathan Spaulding, and when as he was preparing the Canadian Center for Decision-Making Capacity, he also created something called a POA registry, which is up now, poaregistry.ca. And it's non-binding, but you can register a POA on that platform such that if somebody is requesting that a POA get changed, the lawyers can go to this registry and see if there's an active POA assigned to an individual that has power of attorney over another individual. So there is a common registry now, and I would encourage folks to think about using that, because that could be a flag if your elderly parent decides they no longer want you to have the POA. Apparently, there's no requirement for anybody else to know that you had an existing POA with your daughter, because that POA will sever all ties to that previous POA, and here's your new one, and carry on going forward as if normal.
1: You can go into a lawyer's office with the criminal. You're not aware it's a criminal, but that is how it played out in this story. And if the person is deemed competent mentally, they can make that change. Yes, they're being coerced, but the lawyer isn't aware of that because it's a brief encounter, perhaps, if it's set up that way, and then it's done.
2: Typically, the lawyers and the medical professionals have a process or a rule, I'm not sure how well defined it is, that if you're going to speak to somebody about these kinds of delicate issues, that you'd normally do it alone. You don't allow the POA. Now, there's been times in this story where the predator was allowed in, but by and large, you're not typically allowed to have those persons because of those undue influences. However, in one case, the predator was writing up a script for the old guy to read out, which reminds me, we need to talk about banks as well. I'm not going to say this often, but the bank that the individual held all their accounts, the family held their accounts, was stellar. They saw what was happening and they refused to cooperate. In fact, at one point, the assets were frozen because there was disputes over POA. Ultimately, the bank said, I'm sorry, we don't like what we're seeing here. We believe it is wrong. I'm not sure if the bank phoned the police or not on this one, but they said we can no longer are comfortable with holding your accounts in our bank. I mean, that to me is amazing.
1: They froze it. So we're going to shut this down in terms of no one is going to access this until this gets sorted out. Is that how that played?
2: Yes. The bank, as I said, they were a close-knit family unit. So the daughter was well known at the bank. They knew the bank manager, as did the father. The bank knew, because it was presented to them early on, that the daughter had POA. Because the father was now disputing that POA along with the predator, they knew what was happening. So they just basically froze the account to protect the man's best interest.
1: Yep.
2: We've talked about confidentiality and the foil for that, as much as we can, even though the system is siloed, is transparency through the family and the neighbors and the friends. So speak up as much. We've talked about POA, which is a registry is available, poaregistry.ca. But ultimately, that document, you don't have to have, like there's multiple POAs, and I would encourage everybody to speak with their lawyer. Go see a lawyer would be my first advice, because there are many attributes to a POA when it comes to at what point, if you got into an accident, for example, at what point does that transfer of power go to your assigned power of attorney?
1: The enactment.
2: When does that happen? So you can set all of this up early, and I would encourage folks to talk about that with their families, the family members, so everybody knows what's going on.
1: I believe, too, in some jurisdictions, there's multiple forms. So there's the enduring power of attorney, which becomes valid immediately, and then there's the springing POA.
2: Yeah, that's correct. If you get into an accident that renders you unable to make a decision about, you know, hospital treatment or your DNR, do not resuscitate attribution, those kinds of things, that kicks in then. Like I said, I'm not a lawyer and I'm not providing legal advice under any circumstances here, but my advice would be to family members, to visit a lawyer, get this stuff sorted out so that you're comfortable. The other thing that was signaled as important but not imperative would be a sound financial plan. Bert had money and still has money, and everybody knew what the plan was for that, who was eventually going to end up with it, and then what would be specified in the will. But having a sound financial plan, while it is not a sword against a predator, it can be a foil, because you will always fall back on that plan that was generated from discussions within the family unit. So everybody knew what was happening. So if there's a change of that plan, that's another flag that might send up. So, well, why is this plan changing? I thought we had all agreed. That's when you might say, okay, maybe there's some undue influence happening here. So estate planning is very important and not onerous. And it doesn't mean you have to have, you know, millions of dollars. You can do it with any amount of money that you have, but it does make a difference, again, as a foil for predation.
1: And I think whatever assets and amounts of money you may or may not have, that money and those properties and so on, they're important. Perhaps in some cases, because if there's not as much of it, it's even more important. So yeah, there are some flags, there are some warning signs, just that awareness to be looking for some of these things, even like things like unpaid bills, or they don't have groceries anymore, or medications, any change of wills or trusts or real estate titles, all of these things are definite warning signs. And I think if you have parents or grandparents that are becoming elderly, read up on it. There's tons of stuff out there online. Become familiar with the terminology, what it means. I would absolutely encourage people to listen to Bill's podcast, because there's so many nuggets of information and examples. And I mean, I really feel for the family in this crazy situation. And, you know, they say truth is stranger than fiction. You could not make this up. I don't think the most gifted fiction writer could create this narrative. And that goes to the awareness theme that really, Bill, I know you're really advocating for.
2: Awareness is the tool that you can use to protect the vulnerable and your neighbors. I mean, where I'm from, your neighbors are as important to you as your family members. And so neighbors seeing, in this case, it was true. The neighbors talked with the daughter quite often and said, you know, we're seeing something in here. Or they'd get a call. You'll hear some of the dialogue where the neighbors are phoning the daughter saying, have they moved in? You know, what's this I see? How come the garage is now full of boxes and there's a moving van in the driveway? You know, this sort of thing. It's interesting when we talked about severing title and flagging the POA registry, there's something else that can be done. And because the daughter was very suspicious that decisions were going to be made without her consultation and not necessarily in her parents' best interest, so her lawyer flagged at the title transfer office that if title gets transferred on this particular property, an email would be sent to him from the system. And that's what happened. And he got a flag that title was severed. And then he tried to make contact two or three times, two or three letters to the lawyer that facilitated the transfer of title, and no response. Your lawyers, Derek, will know these kinds of tools that they can use to protect folks on an ongoing basis. And this is the slow burn. This whole story took place after 7 years. You know, in the meantime, it may not be something as big as, for example, severing title on a house, but the daughter realized there was a new license plate on the car. Mm. And that's because the old man gave the car to the spouse of the predator. And then, you know, trying to go joint on accounts. At one point, the bank was approached so that the predators could go joint on the account and in the investments side of the world, so that the idea was, well, the old man was going to teach the predator's spouse how to do investment, stock investing. So they were setting up a small investment account. Well, what was really happening was, in the end, he wanted his investment assets to be transferred to the predator's spouse.
1: Right.
2: So those are the kind of small things that happen over time. One incident may not tweak you, but if you care, then you will see these vulnerabilities that happen. And it's the long con, as I mentioned at the outset. You just don't know until it's too late.
1: These people are very patient, very motivated, very skilled. I know that they changed, for example, the voicemail password.
2: Yeah.
1: They changed the internet carrier. They changed banking, the slow creep. And the other thing too, like often, especially these days, family members live in different cities, maybe far away. That is a very common thing, and it's an additional challenge. It's an additional opportunity for a criminal.
2: So one piece of advice, and I'm not sure which expert it came from now, but if you're concerned at all about your neighbor, you can phone the RCMP or your local police force and ask for a wellness check and state your concerns. Not that it can necessarily solve your problem, because in this case it didn't, but at least you know you're doing something. And then at least maybe the predators will think twice if they know the local police force has got this on file or is, you know, concerned. It may make them think twice.
1: Every little or big thing we can do can maybe break a chain of events happening. My mother in a senior's home, we didn't know that she was being phoned and had entered into a dialogue. So she has, at the time, had some early cognitive decline and was set up to not mention it to anyone. And long story short, over a period of, we believe, weeks, perhaps months, that culminated with she was at the front door of the place where she lives, which is an elder care facility, with a $5,000 check in her hand in an envelope. And there had been a courier dispatched, and the courier didn't show up. But the check was written. That's how close it came, you know?
2: Yeah.
1: And AI these days is bringing it a whole other level. So I was actually experienced a situation where I was in email correspondence with a colleague, someone that I knew, someone that I trusted. And we were in the middle of a back and forth. And then they sent me a share link, a link to a document. Very routine. And I'm very attentive to these things. I'm aware of fraud and I'm careful and phishing and everything. And, you know, I just clicked on the link. Well, all of a sudden, things changed. Like I was blocked out of not only my email, I couldn't access anything. So I phoned, you know, IT. And what happened was on the other end, so this is a place out in Ontario that I was corresponding with, that person.

0: that email back to when I gained access, took about 3 days, to the IT people on the other end. And the person, my colleague, said, I didn't send that email. No one would suspect that. It was AI tracking the thread, so all the emails, based on pattern analysis of email correspondence similar to this very routine stuff. That was the email that was generated, sent to me. I clicked on it. And I came away from that experience like, I don't want to click on a link ever again.
1: So let's talk a little bit about these kinds of stories. There is something that we hear stories of every day, and that's where seniors are getting scammed out of money. So after episode one was released, the next day I had an email from somebody, concerned citizen in the community, where they had been in a local convenience store, probably a little bigger than a convenience store because it happened to have a Bitcoin ATM. And she was picking up some groceries or something, and she saw an elderly gentleman with the phone to his head and a Visa card. He's trying to, you know, put money into the Bitcoin ATM. And she noticed he was getting distressed. So she went over to him. He said, yes, this is my bank and they're telling me to do this. She immediately said, well, would you mind if I help you here? So she said, may I talk to your bank? The elderly gentleman gave her the phone, and within 10 seconds, the scammer had hung up. She was kind enough, because the man was very distraught, to make sure he got home okay. And I think she phoned him later. I mean, that's a beautiful story. The person also went back to the employee in the convenience store and lambasted him, because did you see what was happening? You need to stick up. And he said, well, it was none of my business. So, you know, that kind of comment tells me there's things that we can do. If you see somebody in distress, please say something. I mean, so you may be embarrassed and you may be completely out to lunch, or and you may even get chastised by the person whom you're trying to help. But at the end of the day, if you see something, say something.
0: Absolutely. In these situations, but any situation, if you're out there and you see someone in trouble, or in distress, or you think, wow, they could really use some help, you can do something. You can also do that safely. You know, you can go to another location, call the police, and tell them whatever it is you're witnessing is happening. Some people are afraid of their own personal safety in some situations and don't want to become involved. You can do it in a way that is safe for you.
1: I would encourage folks to phone the RCMP's fraud squad if they do feel they were attempted to be scanned or scammed. If nothing else, it's on record. I am sure that the folks in the RCMP know this stuff's happening all the time. It's just so prevalent. The only thing that we can do as a society is arm our more vulnerable people or the people that are surround them with the knowledge base so that they can step in, because you can't expect police forces to be attending to scam. I mean, since we've put this podcast up on air, we're getting calls from folks and stories. We're contemplating compiling these stories, if nothing else, because sharing of a story and sharing with others that might have been scammed may give you a little bit of peace of mind that you're not the most stupid individual on earth to get scammed from these people. I can tell you that you aren't. I know one story of an ex-banker that got scammed. These predators, these thieves are so good at what they do, you couldn't tell the difference between those and what a professional would say.
0: It's tough. It's a big challenge these days. And so that's not just for elderly people. That's anybody.
1: Very much so. You know, essentially, what can be done? We can start to suggest perhaps that policy can change. One of the ideas is, quite often, while there will be a medical team, they may not have legal expertise on that team. There may not be a reasonable way for medical records to be seen by the lawyers that might want to protect an individual or their loved ones. Here's what I would say. Firstly, while it might be convenient to say that the medical profession operates in one silo and the legal profession operates in another silo, I think practically speaking, it's not as siloed as that. It's not as there's a firewall between them. But it also demands the professionals perhaps go the extra mile if they're concerned about this. And, you know, everybody is busy, and I understand that. I think there should be at least

0: policy reviews when it comes to how to protect the vulnerable seniors in our community. I must acknowledge as well that this project was funded in part by the New Horizons program from the Government of Canada. They listed elder financial abuse as a priority to be addressed in our communities across Canada. That's really an important point because it's recognized by government that as an issue. I wonder if there's better policy formulation that can be developed to go the extra mile in supporting seniors. I certainly believe that there can be a stronger framework put in place for folks to be assessed on the decision making. But at the same time, in speaking with Dr. Budlovsky in our local community here, as I said to him as he was leaving the interview, I said, with you and your team in support of seniors in our community, I believe we're in good hands, but I'm sure that's not always the case across Canada.
1: Okay, so at the end here on No Buy with Bill Collins, and we have a song, you know, there's not a ton of songs out there about elder financial abuse, but Bill is, among so many other things, also a singer-songwriter and has written a song called Make It Last. Bill, do you want to just tell us a little bit about that song and then that will be our out song?
0: Yeah, well, it's basically a song where you think you have a great family, a bit of a family story, and you envisage yourself in your waning years sitting on a front porch with your beloved, looking out over what might be a sunset or it might be a streetscape. And just that warm feeling that you get when you think, okay, we've got to make this feeling last and we have to protect ourselves from anything else that might come in and disrupt that feeling. That's how I would relate it to the theme of elder financial abuse, although elder financial abuse was not in my vocabulary when I wrote the song.
1: I want to thank you, Bill, for what you've done, what you're doing. It's super important. And I really hope and encourage the listeners to follow your podcast, to follow your documentary series.
0: You're welcome, Derek, and I was so happy to be here. 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I would encourage anybody that's listening to this or the documentary, write to your politicians and say you're a concerned citizen. And maybe that way we can start a little bit of a movement towards finding a better way that kids can protect their parents or neighbors can protect them. Let's start spreading the word.
1: All right. At the end here, thank you so much to Bill Collins and all he's doing to bring attention to elder financial abuse. Such a horrible problem and a heinous crime in today's society. One of the goals of this No Buy episode is to join the fight in helping to stop that, to help protect some of the most vulnerable, our elderly people. Maybe it's your grandparents or your parents or friends, or maybe it's yourself. We sure hope that all this helps here today. And you know, definitely listen to Bill's 10-part documentary series, Beware Mysterious Mark. I have, and you know, it is outstanding. It's available at radiosydney.ca, that's Sydney with an I, or you can search Beware Mysterious Mark. It's also on YouTube and various other platforms. Awareness is so important. That's just such a theme in all this. So if something doesn't seem right, it probably isn't. Trust your instincts and follow up. You may be the only one that can intervene and begin the path to stop this abuse. So thank you again so much, Bill Collins. And of course, thank you to Matthew and to Kelly Loader and their song Fearless, our theme music at the start. And to Friendly, the Newfoundland dog, who was with us the entire interview. And finally, thank you to Janice. Okay, so to take us out today, we have that song that Bill mentioned and that he wrote and performs, Make It Last, off his album, Islands Shrouded in Fog. Awesome. Great way to end things here today and to reflect on these issues and what's at stake. So until the next time, take care, everyone. Here is Make It Last by Bill Collins, right here on KnowBy.

Welcome to Folk Roots Radio. I'm Jan Hall. All the best in folk roots, Americana, singer-songwriters and blues, and artist interviews. On Folk Roots Radio, we're all about the music and the people that make it. Now, there are no interviews on this episode of Folk Roots Radio because this very special edition of the show is all about celebrating Canada Day. And Canada celebrates its 150th birthday in 2017, though the land where Canada now stands has been settled by Indigenous people for a lot longer than that. And with that in mind, to celebrate the diversity of the country that I'm now very happy to call my home, we're starting off with this song. This is Asani with their inclusive version of O Canada. 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

Welcome back to Folk Roots Radio. We started off the hour with Aboriginal women's a cappella group Asani from Edmonton in Alberta with their reimagined version of Canada's national anthem that also acknowledges the First Nation peoples who make their home within the landmass we now call Canada. And we followed that with Tujat, Inuit duo Madeline Alakarialik and Phoebe Atagotalak from Nunavut, with Kigoot from the 1998 Putumayo album A Native American Odyssey, Inuit to Inca. And I hope I didn't make too much of a mess of those names. And after that, Métis singer Andrea Menard, pondering the history and role of the Métis people in Canada on the song Métis Hands from her 2007 album Simple Steps. We followed that with Southern Ontario's Peter Boyer and his band Same Latitude as Rome with the title track from their album of Canadian history and song, Early Days. And finally, transatlantic folk band Cotillion with their version of Away to Canada, a song about slaves escaping from the US to Canada on the Underground Railway. The words from that song found their way into a Windsor Black newspaper in 1851 before they made it into a song with a tune by Stephen Foster. And in the background, we're listening to Bruce Coburn with When It's Gone, It's Gone from his fabulous 1991 instrumental album Speechless. Next up, this is Maria Dunn with the song In the Shadow of the Rockies, followed by the tune As I Walk Through Canada. And that's from her 2004 album, We Were Good People. And In the Shadow of the Rockies is all about the forced internment of Ukrainian Canadians in Alberta during the First World War. 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

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The most glorious place in the world is ugly when seen through a barbed wire fence.

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And they settled first in Newfoundland and through the Maritimes, and they arrived in ships just like the one that's on the back of dimes. And for many years, the French were always squabbling with the Brits. They had a battle on the plains of Abraham to settle it.

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This didn't feel like just a British colony, not anymore. So in 1867, old Sir John said, "We're a nation," at a party down in Charlottetown they called Confederation. After that, the new Canadians did pretty well, right till 1885, when they were bothered by Riel. In this fair land, they built a railroad, and most everybody liked it. They shouted, "Yay!" as Gordon Lightfoot drove in the last bike. It was a new century. Laurier said it was ours. A couple wars.

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In Canada, we get to see them all. C-A-N-A-D-A, tell me, what's a tidal bore?

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1: The USA has tanks, and Switzerland has banks. 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
3: That's Canadian comedy trio The Arrogant Worms with the wonderfully playful song with a serious point, Canada's Really Big, from their 2003 album Semiconducted, recorded with the Edmonton Symphony Orchestra. Before that, Stompin' Tom Connors with his classic song Cross Canada from his 1972 album My Stompin' Grounds. We also heard from James Gordon with a potted history of Canada on a Canadian Heritage Minute from James's 2001 album Roadkill Hat, which features more songs from his time as a songwriter in residence on the Arthur Black long-running CBC radio show Basic Black. We also heard from Mike Ford with another history lesson in song on the title track from his 2005 album Canada Needs You, which is all about recruiting immigrants to move to the Canadian prairies. Next up, this is Harlan Wells with his song Canadiana from his 2015 folksy country roots album Waiting for June. 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

across this great dominion, we don't like to have opinions. We'd sooner just agree with yours. We wouldn't want to get

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We're good at doing what we're told. Time for us to stand up and be ignored. The weather's harsh, but we're so mild. We were born not to be wild. We haven't shouted since Henderson scored. It's always been the same old story. We're Canadians, and we're sorry.

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0: 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This song's a little crabby, isn't it? 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No, really, I am. I'm sorry. I know, I've said sorry enough, probably. I'm sorry.
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2: That's another James Gordon song on this very special Canada Day edition of Folk Roots Radio. And I think I could build a whole Canada Day show just around his music. And the song we listened to, We're Canadians and We're Sorry, from his 2002 album, Tune Cooties, another album of songs culled from his time on the CBC radio show, Basic Black. Before that, expat Los Angelino Deborah Holland with I Wanna Be a Canadian from her 2013 love letter to a new home, Vancouver. And now, this is Jason Collette with another love letter to Canada from his 2012 arts and crafts EP, To Wit To Woo. This is Love Song to Canada. 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

That's Mark Jordan and Ian Thomas with Sing It Together, the theme song for the Music Monday Music Education Awareness Campaign. Focusing on the power of voices, Sing It Together asks us all to sing for joy, for truth, for healing, and for freedom. The recording and accompanying video feature Inuit throat singing,

Métis fiddling, Indigenous drumming, and children's choirs in celebration of Canadian musical heritage. And I think you'll agree that's a perfect sentiment to wrap up a special Canada Day edition of Folk Roots Radio. We'll leave you with another wonderful anthem. This is Toronto Children's Chorus with their version of Paul Halley's Song for Canada, created for the 1989 Canada Day celebration, and it's a song that extols the beauties of both Canada's landscape and the rich cultural diversity of its people. 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

Hi, this is Terry Parsons, the host of the Sunday Morning Hangover Cure, and this is my cat, Dutchie. Now, Dutchie is a real party animal. There's nothing he likes better on a Saturday night than to go out tomcatting. But then he usually wakes up on Sunday mornings with a terrible hangover. But not to worry, Dutch. Every Sunday morning at 8 a.m., VOBB has your answer, the Sunday Morning Hangover Cure. 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You tell them, Dutch.

That's it for another shift. She's leaving work. Someone says, we're going for some food. Want to come? No thanks, she says. 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Then she also goes for some food. At a food bank. One in five Canadian food bank visitors is working. Yet a job is still not enough. Visit the food bank near you to help and be helped.

0: This is Andrew Doyle from The Once. 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

0: hung a lot of clothes on the old clothesline. 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I spent all the money from the HST. I was drinking with friends at the old ship then, and the money's all gone again. We're dirt poor. 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We're dirt poor. Tatters and rags. 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
1: Dirt poor.
0: We're dirt poor.
1: Dirt poor.
0: Yeah, dirt poor. Tatters and rags. We're dirt poor, but we're not dirt bags. Dirt poor, but we're not dirt bags. Been years now blowing that same old wind. And the shift and strain of the government reign just make you just want to throw up your hands like you're being held up by Jesse James. We got oil, gas, hydropower down here plundering hour on hour. When the plundering's done, we all get

We're dirt poor, but we're not dirt bags. We're dirt poor, but we're not dirt. God love you all, everybody.

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